0: that. We'll talk about the Moody Blue album, which are their predominant two pieces of material we're going to use today on the show.
1: Right.
0: Also, a couple cuts from the 77 Spring Tours.
1: Okay.
0: Live stuff.
1: Nice.
0: So a mixture of live and studio today here on Blue Suede Connection. We're also going to talk pop culture, 1977 movies, TV, and of course, music. All that good stuff, but it's all about Elvis, as always, here on Blue Suede Connection.
1: Nice.
0: You have anything else you want to add?
1: No, we're going to do Elvis's timeline.
0: Oh, what he was doing in
1: 77, yeah.
0: I like to hear about that. We all know what was going on in the guy's life.
1: Yeah.
0: All right, now, anything else you want to add?
1: Nope, I'm good. Let's go.
0: All right, let's do it.

0: Do not let it be said that Elvis could not still rock and roll in 1977 have a good time on stage.
1: Yeah, that one's new to me. I hadn't heard that one.
0: Yeah, well, like I said, you heard all three of the elements you're going to hear from today. You heard it from the Moody Blue album with Pledging My Love.
1: Mm-hmm.
0: And you just heard that. That's from the spring tours. Thank goodness for FTD.
1: Mm-hmm.
0: And, of course, Trying to Get to You was from Elvis in Concert. So there you go, all three. Mm-hmm. Now, since we are featuring two of these big albums today on the show, I thought we should give a little insight into them. And why don't you tell a little bit about Elvis in Concert?
1: All right. Well, Elvis in Concert was released October 1977 after Elvis's passing in conjunction with the CBS television special of the same name.
0: That we all watched.
1: We all did. I was a little bitty girl, but mm-hmm. I was watching it. The concert was videotaped and recorded in June of 77 at several concerts, actually, not just one. They make it seem like it's one, but it was more than one, I think.
0: Sure.
1: The album peaked at number 5 on Billboard at that year, but it was certified gold platinum on October 14th. Of that year,
0: mm-hmm.
1: and it certified triple platinum on August 1st of 2002.
0: Wow. Okay.
1: Mm-hmm. Yeah.
0: That's a lot of sales right there. A lot of Elvis listening happening right there.
1: Always.
0: And speaking of which, let's do it again. What do you think, baby? Let's rock and roll.
2: If you haven't guessed by now, you're on television. And so don't let the lights and cameras throw you. But they are hot, I'll tell you for sure. I'm going to do the first song that I've recorded. We had a guitar, electric guitar, and a bass in this song. And one like this.

0: It's songs like that that make Moody Blue one of your favorite albums, right?
1: Oh my gosh, love it.
0: I know, it's on your top five list of Elvis albums, I know that.
1: Moody Blues, in my top two.
0: Yeah, it's one of mine too. I mean, I love it. I love, you know, the live stuff that's on that album too, and I like all the studio stuff.
1: Yeah.
0: Which is what Moody Blue was. The album, it was released July of 1977, just 4 weeks before we lost Elvis.
1: Right.
0: It was his 24th and final studio album.
1: Mm-hmm.
0: It quickly reached gold and platinum certification in September of 1977.
1: Yeah.
0: And double platinum in March of 92. Double platinum's a lot of records, man.
1: Yeah, it's sad that Elvis didn't get to see that happen.
0: Yeah, exactly. The album, like I said, it contains both live and studio stuff. The studio tracks were recorded on February and October of 76 in the Graceland Jungle Room. Yeah.
1: Yeah.
0: The title song, which you're going to hear a little bit later, Moody Blue, reached number one on the country charts and number 31 on the pop charts.
1: Mm-hmm.
0: The follow-up tune, Way Down, also reached number one on the singles chart.
1: Yeah.
0: The follow-up to Moody Blues. So a lot of success came from that album, and we understand why.
1: Yeah, and also something in case everybody doesn't know, when it was first released, it was on a regular black vinyl, it went to translucent blue. So if you have the black ones, they're very valuable.
0: Yeah, you would think, everybody thinks the blue version. They go, I got the blue version. No, if you got the
1: black. Also came in some other, I think, red and gold.
0: Right.
1: It came, but blue was the big one that came out right after he passed away, but the black wasn't out for long.
0: Which one did you have?
1: I had the blue.
0: Oh, you had it? I did too. So we didn't have the money ones.
1: No.
0: That's all right. They were worth millions to us, though, weren't they?
1: Oh my gosh, yes.
2: Now would be a good time to check your propane tank, because the Blue Suede Connection will be right back after this.

0: Mayans believe in the power of prayer. What if God finally answered? What if he sent you your own personal angel? And what if that angel was Elvis Presley?
1: Come here. Sit down, honey. I'll behave.
2: Eternal Flame, a novel by Patricia Garber, available on Amazon.
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4: Well, sister, don't you...

0: Like, you know, one thing I like about the 1977 live stuff, and I like about Elvis that year, is that when he first came back in 69, all through the 70s, he rushed through a lot of his classic songs.
1: Right.
0: Like Little Sister and Hound Dog and all those songs, It's Now or Never, all those. He really put more emphasis into Hurt and songs like that.
1: He was trying to get to some of the newer stuff.
0: Yeah. But in 77, it sounds like it's kind of full circle. He came back around. Mm-hmm. He started, like, we kicked the show open with Jailhouse Rock.
1: Yeah.
0: You heard That's All Right, Mama, Little Sister.
1: Right.
0: And he started doing songs again, like It's Now or Never, Loving Tender.
1: Yeah, and the full song. Because, yes. Like, as this was playing, my mind was getting into Get Back. Like, he was going to switch to Get Back.
0: Yeah,
1: you know, because he used to do that early on. But now he's doing the whole song again.
0: And I like that. Yeah, I like that he came back because people were seeing him for the first time back in the day. You know, they want to hear those songs.
1: Oh, yeah.
0: And Little Sister was a great song, a great rocker. And I'm glad he did it. And he did it well in 1977.
1: Yeah.
0: We hope you're enjoying Blue Suede Connection today, everybody. We certainly do love doing the show. It gives us joy each week to share the music of the man that we love, the man that touched so many people across the world. That's why we are in 8 countries and on 80-plus stations.
1: Mm-hmm.
0: The world is still listening, especially now with the new movie and everything.
1: Right. One more week, Elvis.
0: You did a great blog, and I want to tell people to go to our blog page and read the blog about the movie that you just wrote recently.
1: It's called Baz, Austin, and Elvis.
0: Yeah, talk about how to get there and how to find us, babe.
1: Yeah, so all of our blogs can be found at blue-suede-connection.blogspot.com, and that's the most recent one as we prepare for the new release coming up.
0: And I shared your blog in some private Elvis groups that I'm in, that particular one about the movie, and everyone's saying, well said, so perfect. Everybody's raving about your writing.
1: We're very excited.
0: You're a very talented girl, you know.
1: Thank you. Elvis
0: was a talented fella, and I know your very favorite Elvis live song is How Great Thou Art.
1: Mm-hmm.
0: And a lot of people feel that way about that song, and we know how well he performed it, so I think we need to kick off this set with TL's favorite Elvis live song.
2: He's my number one singer of all time. Hope to name my kid after him someday. He keeps his political views to himself. I just love the guy. I mean, I know that sounds kind of weird, but I just love the guy, and I wish him many years of success.
3: I've gotten to know him in a way from seeing him on stage, and I would say he is religious to the point where, of course, he can't go to church like many other people can every week, but you can see by the way he sings a lot of these spiritual songs.
2: My favorite is How Great Thou Art.
4: Oh.

0: That's what you call a mood song, isn't it? You can just feel the mood. Mm-hmm. I understand he did do that a lot, turn the lights down to certain songs. Right. And kind of, you could tell he was really into that one, mm-hmm. creating that
1: mood,
0: sad mood, or whatever you want to get from that song.
1: Yeah.
0: Had a little blues to it, a little bit of everything in that mix.
1: Well, it's an old country tune.
0: Yeah. Yeah. But he did it Elvis's way,
1: Elvis
0: which makes
1: style
0: it special.
1: Makes
0: absolutely.
1: It yeah.
0: We know you're enjoying everything Elvis style. Mm-hmm. And we love to hear from you folks. And we get some great emails. We get some great messages on our page.
1: Mm-hmm.
0: But we like to hear your you hear our voices every week.
1: Mm-hmm.
0: And we'd love to hear yours and put you on the show.
1: That's right.
0: And there is a very simple procedure it takes to do that. And TL is going to tell you right now how you can do that.
1: You can reach us at 540-227-0514. That same phone number works internationally on WhatsApp.
0: All right. Dial us up. Let us hear it. Tell us all about your love for Elvis. And of course, if you want to say something nice about us, we won't mind that either.
2: No, actually, I've worked with Jack before. We're very good friends. And but I think probably you've worked more of your time in show business with Elvis, haven't you?
3: Yes, I was with Elvis for almost 7 years. And I was with him, you know, right
2: yeah,
3: the time
2: sure.
3: he died. Just let me say one thing, and this is, I don't have to butter Jim up because the money here isn't great.
2: But, tell me.
3: But I've been in this business many years, and I'll say something about Elvis Presley, a man with no ego. And there are only really two guys in show business that I've worked with that have no ego. That's Elvis Presley and this guy here.
2: Oh, yeah, it's good to see you again, really. But really, you know, I was curious about Elvis because he was a friend of mine, too. And
3: sure.
2: I know you were with him for so many years, and there's been so much written about him lately. And
3: I'd say 90% of it is garbage. The other 10% is lies.
2: We'll be right back after this message.
4: Another mile, just one more.

We have a guest in the audience, ladies and gentlemen. He's one of the most distinguished actors of all time. And he's made some of the greatest classic films ever made. I knew him at Paramount Studios when he was making The Ten Commandments.

0: believe in the power of prayer? What if God finally answered? What if he sent you your own personal angel? And what if that angel was Elvis Presley?
1: Honey, you're so cute when you get frustrated.
2: Eternal Flame, a novel by Patricia Garber, available on Amazon.
3: Elvis has got that beat that makes you want to tap your feet. Blue Suede Connection is rocking and rolling, baby.

0: Great song right there by Elvis Presley. That's a rocker, and that's why it went to number one on the charts back in 1977. Mm-hmm. Top 10 songs of 1977. So newcomers on that list at the time and some established artists. But number 10 in 1977 at the 10th spot, Leo Sayer's When I Need You.
1: Oh, okay.
0: Great song. ABBA, yeah. Knowing Me, Knowing You. Mm-hmm. Number 8, top songs of 1977. Santa Esmeralda's Don't Let Me Be Misunderstood. I remember that song.
1: Right.
0: Oh, Lord, don't let me be misunderstood. You remember that? Yeah. All right. Mm-hmm. Queen, We Are the Champions. Mm-hmm. Barracuda, Yes, Sir, Ooh, I Can Boogie. It. Debbie Boone's You Light Up My Life. That song was huge. I remember that being a really big song. Mm-hmm. Ma Baker's Boney M. No, I don't remember that. I'd have to hear that to remember that one.
1: Me neither.
0: Wings, Mall of Kintry. I don't remember that one. Do you?
1: Mm-mm.
0: I like Wings. Yeah, Paul McCartney and the boys. Donna Summer, I Feel Love. And the number one song from 1977 is a band that you and I both like a lot, the Eagles.
1: Oh, love the
0: Welcome
1: Eagles.
0: To the Hotel California. There you go. The top 10 songs of 1977. And here's Elvis in 1977 doing a rockin' version of Poke Salad Annie.
2: Mm-hmm. Let's do Poke Salad or something dirty like that.

Everybody said it was a shame, 'cause her mama was a working on the chain gang.

God.

0: Thank you very much.
1: Elvis covered all genres, rock and roll, country, pop, rhythm and blues, and it cannot be said he did not do doo-wop.
2: There you go.
1: Because you just heard Elvis doing a little doo-wop here on Blue Sway Connection. In fact, we do shows where he does a lot of doo-wop themed type music, and we love it. And, you know, when we played Pokes Out, Annie, I was thinking as we were listening to that, he messes up a little bit in there. He gets off timing or something. I don't know what happens, but he's just laughing, and he's like, and he gets right back into the song.
2: Yeah.
1: Every artist that happens to.
2: Oh, sure.
1: But when Elvis did it, the critics, he's on drugs, and he didn't know where he was at. He didn't know what he's doing.
2: Exactly.
1: And half the time when Elvis would mess up, he'd laugh at himself and make a joke out of it. He's stoned. He doesn't know what he's talking about. And he's incoherent.
2: Yeah, like the talking parts what was that song?
1: Are You Lonesome Tonight?
2: Yeah, and they made a big deal out of that, and he was doing it on purpose.
1: And he was being totally Elvis. He screwed up, and they just made a joke. He just kept going.
2: Yeah.
1: Exactly. You get it. I get it. Yep. And real fans get it. Can you get an amen out there?
2: Amen.

Well, hello there, Dan and TL. It's Double K. Kurt, enjoy the show very, very much, and keep rocking.

0: This is WAMFLP New Orleans, from the CBD to Chalmette, from the river to the lake. We're downtown, not uptown, but we're the voice of the people for all of New Orleans.
1: This is Wade Bransky with the Chief Organizer's Report, Lawn Mowing and More. Mowing your yard doesn't necessarily rank near the top of anyone's list of top 10 favorite ways to spend their time. It's a chore, especially in the South, where it seems the grass is always growing, and if it's not grass, it's some greenish form of weeds or unnamed plant life. Add to the degree of difficulty, particularly in the Gulf Coast and New Orleans climate, where the heat and humidity might be great for the grass, that combination can kick the mower's butt pretty hard. I thought of all this reading an article in the Wall Street Journal making the claim that this was now a competitive status symbol for some variety of white-collar, well-paid men seeking the holy grail of the perfect lawn. If this is a fad, it hasn't come to my neighborhood yet. Maybe this is a suburban or East Coast thing, or simply from another planet. My first job at 13 with my brother, as I've often reported, was hiring out with my dad's power mower and edger to neighbors and vacationers who wouldn't or couldn't mow their own yards. If they have money, aren't they hiring landscapers or yard men? The article has an answer. There's a hidden financial flex. Hiring landscapers can achieve the same aesthetic and flash disposable income. But a trendy personal finance axiom is that there are three levels of wealth. Mowing your own lawn, paying someone else to do it, then mowing your own lawn. Really? Is that what's happening? I'm not sure. I've always mowed my own yard, as my dad did before me, religiously. He came by it honestly. His father and untold generations before him in Germany were farmers of one sort or another there or in eastern Russia. My grandfather's name was Erdmann, which means man of the soil in German. My mother was a garden clubber and a horticultural judge at general and specialized flower shows, and my father did the work regularly and steadfastly into his 80s to make it work for them. When I would mow their yard, I have to admit, it was in the blood. It's impossible not to think of the number of times you were simply following your father's footsteps as you pushed the mower or tried to manage the heavy, automatic, self-driven one he got later in his life until it was too much for him. Our own yard in New Orleans is a postage stamp affair, and that's a good thing. It's a long way from perfect, and I can do the whole job in 15 minutes, which suits me fine. There's another side to this, though. The Journal reported reached out for Ohio's former U.S. House Speaker John Boehner, long retired and pushed out of that job in an earlier version of that cantankerous outfit. Boehner tells something of a secret. He explained that mowing the lawn is a cover story. What looks to others like a chore is actually a refuge from screens, co-workers, children, and
2: well, it's about time you got here.
3: A blue suede connection.

0: Okay, thank you very much. Thank you, ladies and gentlemen.
1: That's the way to kick off another hour of great Elvis music right there. CC Rider 2001.
2: Yeah.
1: It gets you pumped. It gets you ready. Whenever you listen to a live concert, Elvis is, that's like, yeah, you get into
2: it. Here it comes. Here it comes.
1: You know it's coming. You know it's coming. Yep. And it is coming this hour. If you thought hour one was good and rocking, hour two is going to be just as good, if not even better. You're going to hear a lot of great stuff this hour.
2: Good job.
1: Some good songs. You're going to hear some band solos coming up. All his musicians.
2: Mm-hmm. Okay.
1: You're going to hear about those guys, and they're going to play a little guitar for you, a little drum. And all that.
2: All right, nice.
1: Give you that. And TL's going to take you through the year 1977, what Elvis was doing that year, and when he recorded Moody Blue and all that good stuff. You're going to be talking about that. And we are pulling from the Moody Blue album, Elvis in Concert and the Spring Tours of 1977.
2: Mm-hmm.
1: It is 1977 here today on Blue Suede Connection. We hope you liked that year. It was a good year.
2: Yeah,
1: and
2: I love that.
1: Yeah, and I'm going to share some pop culture from things going on in 1977, film-wise, music-wise, television-wise.
2: Mm-hmm, good.
1: So with all that being said, baby, I think it is time to get back into things. Here is the title cut from Elvis's last studio album. It was a big hit for Elvis. It's called Moody Blue.

0: Elvis covering Olivia Newton-John. He liked Olivia. He liked a couple of her songs. You'll hear another one here in a little bit from the Moody Blue album. You know, we always talk about it. You know, Elvis was a perfectionist, and when he picked his band members, he went for the best. And they fluctuated a little bit in 76 and 77. Some of them got involved in other projects. It couldn't be there, this and that. But his core band pretty much was there most of the time. We're talking about Ronnie Tuttle on the drums, and of course, he's guitar player James Burton,
1: right,
0: the best.
1: Right.
0: Everybody in the world of music respects JB and Tut, of course. And Elvis liked to show off the band, so I think it's time now to hear a little bit of Elvis's band. What do you think, baby?
1: Yeah, let's do it.
2: And the rhythm guitar from Springfield, Missouri, is John Wilkerson.

Chicago.

0: John.
1: Yeah. Thank you, John.
0: And the lead guitar from Shreveport, Louisiana is James Burton.

Because it's very difficult to do. He can do it. He's going to be good.

0: Thank you, Leland.
1: Thank you, James. On the drums from Dallas, Texas, hard working Ronnie Tutt.

You've been eating your Wheaties, haven't you, sir? Thank you, Ronnie. On the Fender bass from Los Angeles is Jerry Scheff. Anyone play it, Jerry? Want to play the blues? Okay.

0: gods believe in the power of prayer? What if God finally answered? What if he sent you your own personal angel? And what if that angel was Elvis Presley?
1: Come here, sit down, honey. I'll behave.
2: Eternal Flame, a novel by Patricia Garber, available on Amazon.
3: If you got a favorite Elvis song that makes you want to cut the rug, give us a call at 540-227-0514 and Dan and TL will get it on for you. Just like that. Shazam!

0: From the album Moody Blue, She Thinks I Still Care.
1: Nice.
0: Little country happening right here on Blue Suede Connection today. Mm-hmm. The year was 1977, so I thought I'd share some pop culture with you, things were going on that year. Here we go, movie-wise, the top five films of 1977. Mm-hmm. Number five, The Goodbye Girl. Mm. Number four, Smokey and the Bandit.
1: Yeah.
0: Number three, Saturday Night Fever.
1: Yeah.
0: Number two, my favorite on the list, Close Encounters of the Third Kind.
1: Oh, nice.
0: We have that on Blu-ray now, and we're going watch that, yes.
1: Okay.
0: I buy Blu-rays all the time and don't tell her. And the number one movie in 1977 was Star Wars.
1: Oh, sure.
0: Which is a close second on my list there. I like all those movies. Mm-hmm. Now, here's your category, the top books of 1977. Mm. And a couple of these became very big movies.
1: Yeah?
0: Tell me. Number six, The Amityville Horror.
1: Oh, yeah.
0: Yeah. Number five, The Song of Solomon.
1: Mm-hmm.
0: Number four, The Silmarillion.
1: Mm.
0: Number three, another movie, The Thornbirds.
1: Great book.
0: Number two, Bridge to Terabithia.
1: Wow.
0: And the number one book of 1977, a movie that you and I both love, Here's Johnny,
1: The Shining.

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Captain smoking Pocahontas.

till you sizzle. But what?

0: Do you like the live version or do you like the recorded version of that song better?
1: I like the live version.
0: Me too. This is more exciting.
1: It just, he gets into it.
0: Yeah, he does. Mm-hmm. Exactly. Mm-hmm. Let me round out the little pop stuff I was sharing with us earlier, the pop culture.
1: Yeah.
0: The top five TV shows from 1977.
1: Okay.
0: And I think we've all seen all of these. Charlie's Angels comes in at number five.
1: Mm-hmm.
0: MASH at number four. That was a long-running series right there.
1: Right.
0: Number three, the ABC Monday Night Movies. They don't do those anymore, but they were good. There was a lot of good movies that came out.
1: Mm-hmm.
0: Number two on the list, Laverne and Shirley was one of the top five shows of 1977, but Laverne and Shirley was a spinoff from the number one show from 1977.
1: Right.
0: You know what that would be, right?
1: Happy Days.
0: Sit on it, nerd. There you go. Happy Days. All right, back into a little bit more Elvis.

0: Thank you very much.
1: I think the crowd likes it. Sounds like it anyway.
2: They seem like they're liking everything. Everything I'm hearing from the crowd
1: is
2: great.
1: They were very vocal in that concert. That was, again, from Elvis in Concert, the last big show that he did. But we're not going to get into the depressing stuff. We may end with a little sad something, but because it's so beautiful.
2: Yeah.
1: And it's in relation to the Baz movie.
2: Oh, okay.
1: We're going to close with that song.
2: Oh,
1: you know what I'm talking about.
2: Yeah.
1: If you don't, then stick around because you're going to find out. And you're also going to find out what was going on in Elvis's life in 1977 because TL is going to share all of that right after this.

0: Christians believe in the power of prayer. What if God finally answered? What if he sent you your own personal angel? And what if that angel was Elvis Presley?
1: Come here, sit down, honey. I'll behave.
2: Eternal Flame, a novel by Patricia Garber, available on Amazon.
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4: Yeah, my name is James. I just wanted to say that I'm really enjoying this Elvis Blue Suede Connection. I wanted to just thank you. I was beginning to wonder about these radio stations, but I appreciate it. Thank you so much.

0: There you go. Woo. Two for one right nice. There. Teddy Bear and Don't Be Cruel.
1: Mm-hmm.
0: Elvis doing it the way Elvis liked to do it there. 1977. Mm-hmm. That's what it's all about here on Blue Suede Connection today. We hope you've been enjoying the show. We still got a little bit more to go. But before we get to more music, I would like to know what all was going on in the life of Elvis Presley in 1977.
1: All righty. Well, starting in January, he took that whole month off of January. He's on tour from February 12th. And then March 3rd, he finishes that tour and returns to Graceland and begins plans for Hawaii vacation. Now, I find this funny. So he gets home on the 3rd. So mm-hmm. he's been on the road for several weeks. He gets home on the 3rd, and then the very next day on the 4th, a party of 30 leaves okay. for Hawaii and arrives in Hawaii all by right. the end of the day. That's like a... Now, you know what it's like to pack and get
0: oh,
1: ready.
0: Oh, yeah.
1: Do that for 30 people in 24 hours.
0: But I wonder how much say-so he had in the packing of clothes, because I know he's funny yeah. about what he wore.
1: Yeah.
0: But I wonder if he says, I want this suit, I want that one, I want this.
1: I want that one, put that one in there. Yeah, I don't know.
0: I wonder. And who packed? Did the maids do it?
1: Somehow I don't really see him packing. I don't know. Maybe the guys knew what he wanted.
0: Yeah, probably.
1: Or maybe he told them what he
0: wanted. Charlie was involved in some
1: form. Charlie, he got all the chores.
0: Absolutely.
1: All righty. So they arrive in Hawaii on the 4th. On the 6th, after 2 days, they stay 2 days at the Hilton. But then they decide to move to the beach, and they rent a house on the beach there in Hawaii.
0: Oh, nice.
1: So Elvis and Junior and the whole gang, they all move 2 days later. They're there for 6 days. On March 12th, Elvis gets sand in his eye.
0: Oh, no.
1: And he cancels his trip. He had a trip that day to go out and view the USS Arizona.

0: intestinal flu. Now, again, now that we know after Elvis's past that he had intestinal issues to begin with, he had a very swollen and extended colon. So I'm sure it probably wasn't the flu.
1: Right.
0: It probably was his condition.
1: Right, exactly.
0: So from April 1st, he's home for about 20 days, and then on April 21st, tour begins again. So we've got, what, the third tour already this year? Oh, my Lord. then June 1st, the single Way Down is released.
1: Oh, good.
0: Yeah, really great reviews. I'm sure he enjoyed that. June 17th to the 25th, he's on tour again. So was that the fourth tour?
1: Busy fella he was.
0: This man is unbelievable. Then June 27th, he's back home a few days after the tour, and he's relaxing at home and preparing for what would be the next tour, which was supposed to start on August 16th. Anyway, July 1st, Moody Blue, the album Moody Blue is actually released July 1st. August 12th, Elvis is unable to get an early copy of Star Wars to view with Lisa Marie, so instead they watched The Spy Who Loved Me.
1: Oh, he didn't get to see Star Wars.
0: No, he wanted to see Star Wars with his daughter on August 12th. A couple days later, August 15th, Elvis and Ginger play racquetball with cousin Billy Smith and his wife. Elvis sits down at the piano that last night and plays two songs. He plays Blue Eyes Crying in the Rain and Unchained Melody. And then, of course, goes and retires to his bedroom.
1: All right, baby. Let's get back into some more good stuff here.

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That is just a routine that I go through.

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They could put diapers on me. My mother said, "Boop, you still." 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

0: Okay, thank you very much. 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
1: Well, they say everything is bigger in Texas, but really, it doesn't get any bigger than Blue Suede Connection. Oh, and propane, of course. 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
1: Blue, blue in the blue suede shoes. Blue, blue in the blue suede shoes, baby. Blue, blue in the blue suede shoes. Blue, blue in the blue suede shoes.
2: You can do anything.
0: Sing it, DL. Everybody.
1: Blue, blue in the blue suede shoes. 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
0: Celebrate Elvis, everybody.
1: Blue suede shoes, baby. 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
2: You can do anything, but lay off a lot of blue suede shoes.
0: Yeah. You gotta do that. So it's one of those songs you gotta sing along with, and you gotta do this. I'm sorry. I'm sorry.
3: You're a poophead.
0: The radio devil made me do it.
3: Evil, evil, evil.
0: I sure hope you had a good time today. I know you did, because you like 1977 Elvis.
3: I love all the old 70s, late 70s stuff.
0: Yes, you do. What Elvis don't you love?
3: No, I love all the Elvis, yeah. Just different levels of Elvis at different periods.
0: The one thing I'm glad we got to show today, though, is he never stopped being Elvis.
3: Oh, no, yeah.
0: All the way to the end. And you mentioned earlier some of the illnesses he had and this and that.
3: Yeah.
0: It didn't stop him.
3: Right.
0: You know, it may have hindered him here and there where he had to take a day off here and there. But for the most part, Elvis performed because he loved performing. He might have been in pain up on that stage.
3: Oh, he definitely was.
0: We know he was.
3: Stage, yeah.
0: But because he loved us so much.
3: Yeah.
0: And he loved performing so much and being Elvis, he did it.
3: Yeah. You know, and the surgery Elvis needed to help with some of his conditions was years away.
0: Right,
3: unfortunately,
0: exactly.
3: From 77. So if it had been available in 77, all that pain would have been taken.
0: Absolutely.
3: Yeah.
0: All right, baby. Any closing words you have for our friends this week?
3: I just thank everybody once again, and we just want to tell you, you know, please support the new movie. Baz has got that new movie with Austin Butler. We want Elvis fans to go out and support it, because this is the first Hollywood movie ever that Elvis
0: big
3: has had.
0: One.
3: And everybody's had it. Johnny Cash had his. And
0: word is, this is the biggest biopic that's ever been done. The biggest, most colorful, bold biopic out there.
3: Right, and so we want it to be successful. So get out there and support the movie.
0: And again, if this is successful, Baz has already said he has got permission to work with all that material that was not seen on Elvis in Tour or Elvis, That's
3: Elvis
0: the Way It Is.
3: Tour, yeah.
0: He wants to bring that stuff forthcoming to us.
3: Right.
0: Re-edit and do a reset, as he said, on the movies and put it out there for us to see.
3: That would be awesome.
0: So you got to support this to make that happen.
3: Exactly.
0: All right, folks. We are going to do this all again next week. Same bat time, same bat channel. We're going to close with the song that Baz uses to finish his film.
3: Mm-hmm.
0: And it shows that Elvis still had those golden pipes to the very end. We love you guys. We'll see you next week.
2: 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I hope I can remember the chords. Let's take just a few seconds.

0: has left the building. Thank you and good night.
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4: This is Wade Brathke with the Chief Organizer's Report, Acorn Tuesdays, housing scams, bin man, and more. For folks in Birmingham and Acorn members arriving for their conference, there will finally be something to talk about besides what was once called unseasonable heat, but is now clearly climate change and the wave of the future. England is playing someone, and hardly matters whom, but I believe it's Norway, in the World Cup. And that will fully change the conversation, at least for several hours this evening. For my part, there's been lots to hear and to learn about what we are doing, issues in Birmingham, and, of course, Acorn Development. On the Acorn side, I was delighted to hear about a development over the last year in Leeds in northern England the organizers are calling Acorn Tuesdays. Almost every Tuesday since May 2025, between a half dozen and 20 Acorn members have come into the office like a small tornado to take on a range of tasks that might have normally either been done by organizers or, more likely, not done at all. This has ranged from making phone calls to other members and updates or for turnout to hitting the doors, working stalls, or making posters and signs for action and rallies. I was reminded of the Moral Mondays in North Carolina and Georgia assembled to prod and protest deeply conservative and undemocratic proposals in those states that were organized several years ago. These Acorn Tuesday-type efforts are exciting, and I'm betting as the word gets out, they spread throughout England and Wales, but also to affiliates around the world. That would be wonderful. I also heard quite a lot about various housing schemes in Birmingham from Acorn's office director, some of which concerned initiatives of the council to try to put together affordable new council housing, and some of which almost seemed like Peaky Blinders scams. It's shared equity projects modeled on a Scottish program or something on the order of a private-public partnership, though joining aspiring council flat owners and the council, both investing and then splitting in various proportions the cost of construction. And, if there's a sale at some point, shares in the equity in order to keep the chain of affordable housing unbroken. Maybe that'll work, maybe it won't, but too much of it, as Paul Barnes pointed out to me, are based on what Americans would call eminent domain, which is a public takeover of the properties for development. From a favored pub, Paul pointed out a long street of former warehouses near the center of town that were scheduled for housing in this way, but also were part of a more controversial program in some buildings. In those buildings, the council meets its requirement to house the homeless, many with mental or disabilities, but all lower income. They do so by contracting with private companies through a rent subsidy, something like a U.S. Section 8, but worse. The private company, now acting in effect as a landlord for the council, can top off some of their costs of providing other services and deduct it from the recipient's benefit checks, leaving them in bad shape. The tenants don't have a lease, but are there as a public placement, giving them no rights to protest conditions, oppose evictions, or much of anything else. The same company is contracted or allowed to some contract to provide
3: this
4: services.
3: This is WAMFLP New Orleans, from the CBD to Chalmette, from the river to the lake. We're downtown, not uptown, but we're the voice of the people for all of New Orleans.
4: This is Wade Brathke with the Chief Organizer's Report, State of the States. A research project funded by Tulane University in New Orleans had some sad news for Louisiana. Pulling together a bunch of researchers and going through a huge set of data dating back to 1990 on more than 30 categories, the Murphy Institute was trying to get a fix on where each state stood in each category and overall compared to each other in a State of the States report. Louisiana ranked dead last, 51st out of all the U.S. states and the District of Columbia. The researchers gulped, only saying, "We let the data speak." The data spoke loudly, but not just for Louisiana. Southern states, unsurprisingly, were clumped at the bottom as usual. Arkansas was 43rd, for example. Nevada, New Mexico, and West Virginia were just above Louisiana, with Oklahoma, Kentucky, Mississippi, and Alabama between Louisiana and Arkansas. Still, the report argues that geography is not destiny, noting the following about the South. The lower standing of the South might not seem surprising for the economic measures where such regional differences go back centuries. Still, most of our measures are non-economic, where state rankings have not been previously or widely reported. In particular, we looked at the state regional rankings just for personal well-being, like life satisfaction and depression, and social well-being, mostly trust measures. Those results suggest the Southern states also have especially low levels of trust in institutions. Many of these trust measures pertain to government institutions, which means that Southern states distrust even their own state and local governments.
3: On the other hand, southern states are actually in the middle of the pack on personal well-being. Mountain states like Arizona, Colorado, and Montana, in contrast, have high levels of trust but lowest levels of personal well-being. In essence, we're poorer than most but happier. Louisiana's 11th in depression rates for adults and 12% for children, both below the national average, with life satisfaction and suicide rate in the middle of the pack. It's a rough crowd, but on these measures, Louisiana does better. The report finds that across the country, even though there were economic positives, no state was improving on an alarming number of measures. The data also found that just as politics has split the country red and blue, there's also a divergence where states are increasing the gap between each other, with some doing increasingly well, very well, and others much more poorly. When it comes to well-being, especially compared to global surveys and each other, we pretty much all suck on those measures. Americans aren't happy with their lot. The data finds us increasingly worried, anxious, and depressed. If politicians examine this report, it's bad news for incumbents. Unhappy voters, if they get to the polls, vote for change. Maybe that's also good news. This is Wade Rathke. For questions or comments, www.chieforganizer.org. You take it from here to there.

some of that. And more or less, overall, just feel good. Like I say, let it all hang out. Every last bit of it. I promise you, when you leave here, you will have enjoyed this show.

0: I want to get up and do my thing.
1: Yeah.
0: I want to get into it.
1: Yeah.
0: Like a, like a.
1: What?
0: Like a.
1: What?
0: Like a.
1: What?
0: Like a.
1: What?
0: Like a.
1: What?
0: Like a sex machine.
1: Yeah. Yeah.
0: Like a sex machine.
1: Yeah.
0: Moving.
1: Yeah.
0: Doing it, you know.
1: Yeah.
0: Gonna count it.

0: This is WAMF LP, New Orleans.
1: Okay, next up, also from Germany, this time Berlin. This is Weissmans with Trains, Planes, and Automobiles. I need to watch that film.

Okay, back to France for this next one, and to celebrate Patrick not having to work anymore, let's play this jam. This is Jabberwocky with Feeling Dancing Tempo.

little acid house rave for you. Okay, we're gonna head back to the UK. Need a little bit of soul right now. R&B goddess Rochelle Jordan with Got Him.

Okay, next up we have it's a project with Joe Goddard of Hot Chip and Amy Douglas. Excited about this band. They're called Hard Feelings. The track is Dangerous. This goes out to my Rhythm Room crew, Jamie, Patrick, Alexa. You guys are still with me.

Thanks again to you all of you hardcore listeners still with me tonight. We've got Patrick, we've got Jamie, Alexa, and Care is still out there in New Jersey tuning in. Really appreciate it. One more stop in Paris, France. This is Home Clubbing by Fluid Ghost. Oh, and DJ Slam is out there as well. Yeah.

Okay, next up, Roman Flugel from Berlin, Germany. It's a wacky tune. Had to be played.

Okay, we need to revisit the 80s one more time. This is the original club mix of Freedom Time by Atelier Foley. And they're from Italy.

Okay, now we're going to dive right into techno with the techno god himself from Berlin, Germany, Marcel Detman with Command. Thanks for sticking it out and being with me.

Yeah, I want to be at Afrigain to see Marcel Detman and Cynthia and Steffi. What a night that would be. Coming up now is the last official track of this mix. But we do have some bonus tracks, so stick around. This last one is a remix of a track that was played on Jamie's mix not too long ago. Tobias Bernstrup with Challenger, the San Francisco re-rub. Thank you for tuning in. Love you guys.

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0: Whoa. Community Radio, and you are about to listen to a very, very special edition of Great Music of the 20th Century, featuring some as-yet unarrived friends, but they'll be here. They just got a little bit turned around, and so we'll play a few things, a few little Crimson-esque things for you until they get here, and then we'll start the show proper then. But until then, let's just do a little bit of this right here.
1: I have nothing left at the moment really to poke it or prod it, but just to say there is the materials on the table.
2: You're feeling that at the

Yeah, I mean, how are they on maple? Still awaiting our special guests who should be arriving in the proper city soon. There went the thing. In the meantime, let's switch from King Crimson to Funkadelic.

0: Maybe you know we're here. And our guests are here. And now, all we have to figure out is which microphones we're plugged into. So, yeah, one of you tap that one. Okay, that's you. Now you. We got him. Okay. Okay.
1: Hey, man, guys.
0: Sounds like my voice is coming
1: out
0: a little bit, but it's not. Oh, boy.
1: Hi, my name is Abby.
2: And I'm Sunny.
1: And we're going to be guest DJing tonight. So
0: yes, we're going to. There's going to be great music of the 20th century and music of the 21st century.
1: Yes.
0: So we'll get things. Hold on. I have to do this. We'll get things going with. Hey, Abby, you remember a few years ago when we saw King Crimson?
1: Yes.
0: In Dallas?
1: I do remember.
0: Well, why don't we start the program proper out with a song from that show?
1: Okay, let's do that.

0: something happened.
1: Hi. Okay, so next we have a little jazz. This one, I don't know if you're listening. He's probably not, but this one goes out to Daniel McGrath. You know who you are. You like this song. I know you do. So this one's for you.

0: It's too crazy. It's just too crazy in here. We're just talking and talking. Okay, so that was, I mean, obviously, that was Praxis from their 1992 album, Transmutation, Mutatis Mutandis, and that piece was, I always forget the names because it doesn't really matter, Crash Victim and Black Science Navigator. That's right. And what do we have before that, kiddos?
1: Before that, we had Pada Pada by Chris Berg, the Metroplex City Big Band, and Wayne Bergeron. And before that, we had
0: King Crimson. Can't have a week go by without a lot of King Crimson around here. Pictures of a City, most of Pictures of a City, because something happened. Live in Dallas, Texas, October the 17th? 22nd, she says so. Monumental day for us all. And I think that brings us up to date. Yes. And that means that it's time for another track. And do you need to send it out to anybody? Do you need to say anything before?
2: I would like to send this out to the boys and Mr. Willis because it's very Mr. Willis.
0: Right on.
1: This one is Behind the Sun by Meshuggah.

0: the unmistakable sound of Steely Dan, the title track of their 1980 masterpiece, Gaucho. Sounds like it was recorded in a hospital ward, because it was. And before that, we had...
1: Behind the Sun by Meshuggah.
0: Oh, that's right. That's the only Meshuggah I've ever heard that I liked, so thank you for that. I mean, really?
1: I mean, yeah.
0: Okay, what do we got next?
1: Coming up next, we have Finger Bib by Aphex Twin.
2: An absolute banger.
0: Okay.
1: Yeah, the slammer. Get ready for it.
0: All right.

0: Oh my God, it's madness around here. It's just madness. It's madness. Do you understand that it is madness? We got young people stuff going on. It's just crazy. So that was, again, we're playing some stuff that is the unmistakable sounds of, and those were the unmistakable sounds of the Residents doing The Sleeper based on Magic and Ecstasy by Ennio Morricone. And before that, we had
1: Fingerbone by Aphex Twin.
0: Okay. I think that I think those went nice.
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1: This is Wade Rathke with the Daily Voice of the People News Bulletin. Sales of previously occupied U.S. homes slowed in June, but a key measure of home prices climbed to an all-time high, adding to affordability challenges for prospective home buyers with mortgage interest rates also rising. The killing of Lorenzo Salgado Araujo by ICE agents in Houston looking for someone else has incited outrage in Texas and beyond. Araujo's sons believe their father tried to get away because he was being chased by unmarked cars. Ronaldo Salgado, his oldest son, and a growing number of elected officials and immigration activists have demanded an independent inquiry. New Air Force One lacks the same defensive countermeasures that were security features of the old model, including its advanced anti-missile capabilities, according to multiple officials. Grocery industry has struggled over the past 18 months as higher food bills, reductions in food stamp programs, and the rise in the use of weight loss medications with shoppers who are buying less. Gas prices due to the war with Iran also hit shoppers, but summertime discounts are not lowering overall grocery bills. Longtime president of the Palestinian Authority set Palestinian parliamentary elections for this November in what would be the first such vote in more than two decades. Israeli military confirmed the authenticity of a photograph depicting a detainee in his underwear, blindfolded and lashed to a metal rod. Image circulated widely online after being reposted by a Palestinian activist. An Israeli soldier first posted it and then deleted his account. Human rights advocates say the photo demonstrates war crimes. Trump administration has forced out the three remaining members of an independent bipartisan commission that supports states in administering U.S. elections. Latest exchange of air strikes by the U.S. and Iran represents some of the heaviest bombardment they have carried out since reaching a ceasefire agreement last month. A New York appeals court ruling threw out a $500 million penalty against the Trumps, freeing up cash in Trump's Schwab account, triggering an automated overdrive of stock purchases and transactions. Voice of the People Daily Bulletin presents People's News about action and issues that demand action. This is Wade Rathke, and this bulletin is brought to you thanks to ACORN, Local 100, Social Policy Magazine, and the Affiliated Media Foundation Movement, AMFM.

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I'm your host, DJ Mike Check. And tonight's hardcore set will be focusing on new tracks in the fields of jungle, drum and bass, hardcore, breakbeat, electro, and of course, techno. First label stop is Hoover Sound Recordings, run by the artist Sherelle out of London. And this is the Coco Bryce remix of Jitterbug by Samurai Breaks. Here we go.

Okay, next up is an artist you'll probably hear on every hardcore going forward. This next artist is Tim Reaper with the track Make It Real out on Lobster Theremin.

Okay, we have heart number three going out to DJ Flam, who just came up with the idea of sending hearts on Rhythm and Hardcore. I appreciate that. Brilliant idea. This is a track for you. This is the artist you're familiar with, Musique, with Goodbye VIP. Mike Paradinas on Planet Moo. Sure you're familiar.

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1: This is Reed Rathke with the Daily Voice of the People News Bulletin. Hunger strike continues, protests by the Cockroach Party in India over the country's treatment of students. Between 2014 and 2024, $261 million in compensation for 250,900 workers was won by the DOL Office of Federal Contract Compliance. More than 22,600 workers received new job opportunities or salary adjustments. Trump has now gutted the agencies. Homeland Security declined to release the names of officers involved in high-profile killings, most recently this month in Maine and Texas, leaving officials and residents clamoring for information while altering a past policy of transparency to the public. Andrew and Tristan Tate, prominent influencers in the so-called Manosphere, long based in Romania, were arrested by federal marshals in Miami in connection with new criminal charges of rape and sex trafficking in England. Chinese startup Moonshot AI released Kim K3, the world's largest open source AI system, allowing anyone to use, modify, and build on it freely, narrowing the lead of U.S. AI systems. Netanyahu's government adopted divisive laws to shore up his right-wing base before coming Israeli elections. Israel is funding a multi-million dollar U.S. influence campaign using AI-driven text and conservative media seeking to improve its public reputation. In investigations involving Alibaba, Eagle Bank, and Abbott Laboratories, the Justice Department declined to charge companies or executives even when prosecutors thought executives or managers were involved in the wrongdoing. In Germany, grocery stores and retail shopping are banned from opening on Sundays. Now there's pressure to change. From coconut sellers to billionaires, more than 90% of Brazilian adults, more than 140 million people, regularly use PIX, a government-run program that allows users to transfer money in seconds on cell phones at no cost. In less than 6 years, PIX now handles more transactions in Latin America's biggest economy than credit and debit cards combined. More than half of Americans disapprove of how the Supreme Court is doing. 46% say it's based on ideology, not the law. Voice of the People Daily Bulletin presents People's News about action issues that demand action. This is Wade Rathke, and this bulletin is brought to you thanks to Acorn International, Local 100, Social Policy, and AMFM.

Okay, I want to send a bunch of hearts to my daughter Alexa and Taylan with this next track. It's a really fun track. The name of it is Miley Cyrus, and it's by AK Sports from Berlin, Germany. Hope you guys are having a wonderful time. And thank you for listening.

Okay, I've got a heart here. I'm going to send out to Care out of New Jersey. This is Witchcraft with Temper Fuse. Thank you so much for listening.

No.

Hey, I want to send a big heart out to my man, DJ Patrick. Without DJ Patrick, I don't think I would have ever conceived of doing a hardcore show. So thank you for that. Thank you for being inspiration for me to stick to this music that I love. And thanks for all the tips. A lot of these artists I heard about through you, and I really appreciate that. A big one that you told me about years ago was Caliber, and this is a track going out to you. It's called Cure Amen. Big heart, brother.

0: No.
1: Oh, all right. You're listening to The Rhythm Room. I am Zach here with Mike.
2: What's up?
1: Main host who you all know and love, Mike. We're playing a special countdown mix tonight that I made. The top 38, in my opinion, songs by the one and only King of Pop, Michael Jackson. We've got all your favorites in store tonight, plus deep cuts, songs from the Twilight period. Something to say about this countdown. We're not covering early Michael. We'll have to cover that in another show. This is what you might call the imperial phase and the decline, starting with 1979. The year Off the Wall really breaks Michael as a solo superstar, all the way up to the end, his last album, Invincible, from 2001, and everything in between.
2: Well, I'm certainly excited about this. A little nervous. It's not all the time that I don't know what's about to happen. So this is going to be exciting.
1: You'll be thoroughly entertained. We will dedicate something to you, your favorite MJ jam, if we have it on the mix here. We're going to start off first with a lesser-known track from, in my opinion, an unfairly maligned album, which is Michael's Blood on the Dance Floor, which is a kind of compilation. Half the album is sort of his version of a Pet Shop Boys disco. It's a remix album. And the other half, for the Pet Shop Boys fans out there, is sort of akin to their album Relentless. It is a dance mix that was tied to a short album of dance-oriented songs tied to a larger album, namely the History album. This is from 1995. It's a track where he's clearly showing his indebtedness to Trent Reznor and the industrial scene, and one that takes on special resonance given the way that he died years later. It's called Morphine at number 38.
2: And here we go.

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Today he wants it twice as bad. Don't cry, I won't resent you. Yesterday you had distrust, today he's taking twice as

0: the news today from the Strange and Weird Fact File, singer Michael Jackson sleeps in an oxygen chamber. The singer says that the hyperbaric chamber has the benefits of reversing the aging process.
1: Michael Jackson has a shrine to his tomb.

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0: Ghost of Jealousy.
1: All right. That was Ghosts from 1996's or
2: that
1: five.
2: Was a jam.
1: Blood on the Dance Floor, definitely a jam. That brings us to number 35 in the countdown. This next track is going out to our friend Buddy Jack in Nashville. It's a track that I, for one, it's our first song in the mix tonight from the 80s, Mackle's classic era. And it's
2: first
1: one that I, for one,
2: too.
1: Dedication as well. It's one that I personally think Mr. Mike Martinez underrates a little bit. It's from Thriller, and, well, maybe. It needs no introduction.

0: Michael, we're not going to fight about this, okay?
1: Paul, I think I told you. I'm a lover, not a fighter.
0: Yeah, I've heard it all before, Michael. She

0: Zach, the girl is mine.
1: Here's another classic ballad for y'all from Off the Wall. Sing along.

0: soldier must do. I'll never betray or deceive you, my friend, but
1: if you show me the cash, then I will take it. If you tell me to cry, then I will fake it. If you give me a hand, then I will shake it.
0: You'll do anything

guy that was the money from 1994's History album, his Travails of Superstardom album, his equivalent, as Mike noted, of Pulp's This Is Hardcore, Pink Floyd of The Wall, one of those classic stream of albums. We're going to move back now for our number 28 to the very beginnings of really MJ's breakout as a solo artist from 1979.

This one is going out to Christian and all the other disco dancers out there. It's a tune he recorded with the Jacksons in 79 called Shake Your Body. Oh, wow. And we got a few of these disco tunes coming now, so get your dancing shoes ready.

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have another shout out to make. This one is going out to my man Talon in Southern California. This is Mind Machine with a cover of And Once Sometimes.

You're in the position of submission, but you still got attitude.

This track is by Decada 2. It's called Alphabeto. The cold version. They're from Mexico City, Mexico. Goes out to all of you guys listening in tonight. Thank you so much.

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1: This is Wade Brathke with the Daily Voice of the People News Bulletin. U.S. Department of Housing and Urban Development has proposed a rule that, under the guise of flexibility for implementation of work requirements and time limits, would risk taking away rental assistance from as many as 3.7 million Americans. Andy Burnham has become the head of the Labor Party and the 59th Prime Minister of Britain. Canadian wildfires set off air quality alarms from the upper Midwest through the Great Lakes region into the U.S. Northeast. Fires in northern France are wreaking similar havoc. Flooding again in the Texas Hill Country has forced at least 230 rescues. More than 2,000 state emergency responders have been deployed, and more than 1,400 vehicles, including rescue boats and Black Hawk helicopters. A proposed OMB rule would expand political control of scientific and other grants, downgrade the role of peer review, and limit researchers' ability to disseminate their findings and collaborate internationally, triggering 100,000 comments. Republicans in North Carolina, who control state and county election boards, have attempted to move early voting sites off college campuses and reduce Sunday voting. Officials in both parties called it a blatant attempt to make it harder for students and black voters to cast ballots. Google is ordered by EU regulators to lift restrictions that limit how rival AI companies can reach users of Android smartphones. Wealthy baby boomers are increasingly upsizing their homes in retirement, reversing the expectation that older Americans downsize. SEC received a record 200,000 comments on its proposal to make quarterly financial reporting optional. Treasury Department's top tax policy official was forced out of his job after he warned that the White House was at risk of violating a federal law prohibiting senior officials' involvement in IRS audits. Trump threatened the broadcast licenses of ABC and NBC for not airing his false election claim speech. Driving a manual transmission vehicle is a lost art. Hopes of a revival have fallen flat. With the rise of EVs and autonomous vehicles, only a few diehards are holding on. Voice of the People Daily Bulletin presents People's News about action and issues that demand action. This is Wade Brathke, and this bulletin is brought to you thanks to Acorn International, United Labor Unions, Local 100, Social Policy Magazine, and the Affiliated Media Foundation Movement, AMFM.
2: This next one goes out to my very good friend, Christian Montone, out in New Jersey. This is called Mirrors by the band Glare from Los Angeles.

Okay, next up is a fantastic new band from Liverpool. They're called Double Echo. This track is called In the Gallery, going out to Christian Montone again.

this is New Romance, and that makes me think of my wife, Jamie. Sending this one out to you, this is Lovers and Losers by Stephen Jones and Logan Skye.

Okay, this is a big track I'm sending out to Jamie and Luxa. This is their track. They took it away from me. This is the wonderful Bitch Face by Velvet Kills. They're from Lisbon, Portugal.

Okay, next up, this band is from New Orleans, Louisiana. And it's being remixed by Contravoid. Huge fan of this guy. The band is Special Interest, All Tomorrow's Carrie.

Now, where's the club in New Orleans that's playing this music? Because I want to be there. And I want all of you there with me. We can be dancing to this music. Sounds like fun, right? I love the name of the band that I'm about to play. They're called Peppy Pep Pepper. And they are from Vienna, Austria. And the name of the track is Momentum. Let's keep this momentum going.

Okay, let's go all the way east, Brooklyn, where the hipsters live. And it is a cliche, but it's not, because it's true. They are the hippest kids in the world. This is Nation of Language, This Fractured Mind.

you can't feel sad when you're listening to that track at all. But you might feel some sadness on this next one. That's called Infinite Sadness. Staying right here in Brooklyn, New York. This is Zeno and Oaklander off their new record,

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1: This is Wade Brathke with the Daily Voice of the People News Bulletin. U.S. Constitution puts elections in the hands of the states and grants Congress the ability to pass federal election legislation, but gives no explicit authority to the executive branch. U.S. tech employment has lost 100,000 jobs in the last 18 months since May 2025. U.S. largest grid operator estimates that data centers will add $6.3 billion in power costs for consumers in 13 states. Pressure is building over Israel's treatment of Palestinian inmates from reports and interviews that detail alleged violence, medical neglect, and starvation. Korean auto workers have gone on a partial strike over use of humanoid robots. India is deporting undocumented Bangladeshis along its 2,500-mile border and dropping many, regardless of treaties and regulations, in a no-man's land between the two countries. More than one-third of the U.S. Senate is 70 years or older. An 1866 law enshrined a tradition that only deceased people could appear on U.S. currency to avoid the appearance that America was a monarchy. Court filings indicate that ICE shared data on Iranian asylum seekers with Iran. Trump tried to retract ICE suspension of traffic actions, regardless of the recent deaths by ICE agents. Indian billionaire Adani admitted offering $10 billion in U.S. investment to seek dismissal of charges against him, but claims that the offer played no role in the dismissal. New York City public schools, 62% are black or Hispanic, yet in the most prestigious high schools, only 10% are black and Hispanic, while 80% are white or Asian. U.S. diesel prices first surpassed $5 a gallon in March. Renewed fighting in the Persian Gulf and reduced refining capacity is once again pushing up prices. FDA has approved a new anti-cholesterol pill that reduces levels even lower than the current statins. A Pew Research Center poll found that China was favored over the United States in 25 out of 36 countries that it surveyed for the first time in the two decades that China beat out the USS in a majority of the countries polled. Voice of the People Daily Bulletin presents People's News about action and issues that demand action. This is Wade Brathke, and this bulletin is brought to you thanks to Acorn International, United Labor Unions Local 100, Social Policy Magazine, and the Affiliated Media Foundation Movement, AMFM.

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0: This is WAMFLP, the voice of the people in New Orleans, from the CBD to Chalmette, from the river to the lake. We're downtown, not uptown, but we're the radio for all of New Orleans.
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1: 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From the CBD to Chalmette, from the river to the lake, we're downtown, not uptown, but we're the voice of the people for all of New Orleans.

0: 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I belong to the
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We're downtown, not uptown, but we're the voice of the people for all of New Orleans.

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1: This is Behind the Lens, a podcast from The Lens, New Orleans' first nonprofit, nonpartisan public interest newsroom. I'm Carolyn Heldman. On this week's episode, in the wake of a recent explosion in Roseland, a flow of unidentified contaminants has made its way down the Tangipahoa River and is visible at least as far downriver as Ponchatoula. Observers worry about the effects on the river, possibly Lake Pontchartrain, and even more worrying that the pollutants could make their way into the food chain. That story, insight, and analysis coming up on Behind the Lens. Joining us this week, environmental reporter Delaney Nolan. Hey, Delaney.
2: Hey, thanks so much for having me.
1: Thanks for being here. And editor of The Lens, Katie Rechdahl. Hey, Katie.
3: Hey, Carolyn.
1: Hi. All right, Delaney, tell us who Smitty's Supply is. Who are they? What do they do?
2: Yeah, so Smitty's Supply is their official categorization is a petroleum lubricating oil and grease manufacturing site. So they would be creating substances like, they'd be using things like kerosene and benzene, creating different materials for mechanical and auto shops, that kind of thing. And they are located in Roseland, up in Tangipahoa Parish, so just over an hour's drive from New Orleans.
1: Okay. And operating for 40-plus years. Long time.
2: Yeah, they've been around for a while.
1: That's a long time. I'm guessing there have been some violations or other issues that have come up with their operations in the interim.
2: Yeah, they've had some significant history of violations. They have been fined significantly for things like non-compliance and discharging excess pollutants into their outfall canals. If you go back through the documents filed with the Louisiana Department of Environmental Quality, really month after month, you will see back and forth with regulators who are asking questions or following up on violations. And this has been going on for years now. So it is not new to the community. Even just over the summer, there's a resident who ended up having to evacuate after this explosion who was calling in saying that there was a really strong chemical smell coming from Smitty's, and it was not the first time or the last time it happened, and he kind of just stopped reporting it because it happened so often.
1: All right, so tell us what happened, those most recent explosion which led to the contaminants that are now in the river.
2: Yeah, so on August, I think it was August 22, on August 22, there is an explosion. We still don't have the exact reason for the explosion. It's still under investigation as far as I know. And that sparked a humongous fire that raged for days at Smitty's Supply. Didn't get completely extinguished for a few days. And if you look at aerial drone footage, you can see, and the fire department confirmed, that it incinerated the majority of this site. So that's, you can picture like four large storage warehouse looking buildings. And I believe in photos it looks like three of them have been completely burned to the ground. And then, you know, there's various other outbuildings and tanks and things like this. Even a while, I think more than a week after the fire, there was another tank that exploded. So it was a pretty extensive and sustained explosion followed by fire.
1: I assume no one was hurt?
2: In the direct immediate aftermath, yeah, as far as we know, no one was hurt to the point where they sought medical attention.
1: Let's get to the crux of the matter here. This operation itself, as most of these chemical plants do, requires a lot of water. And so they are situated to take advantage of the ability, the necessity to have water as part of their operations. And that then creates one of the real dramatic effects of what happened after the fire and the aftermath of it.
2: Yeah, so in the immediate aftermath, a lot of the concern was about the air, very understandably. You know, this billowing black smoke dropping sort of oily gunk and soot down onto people's homes and roofs and automobiles. The gentleman I spoke with who had previously filed a complaint said there seemed to be little, what he thinks were pieces of metal in it, some kind of hard material that he could hear clicking off of his roof and then he had to brush off. So a lot of it was focused on air quality, what's being dispersed in the air, what are we breathing. But as you say, Smitty's isn't right on the river. It's not like located on the Tangipahoa River. But it does, it is sited very close, and it has these outfall canals that it uses for, you know, various industrial processes. I can't speak to exactly what they were using it for at Smitty's because I don't know exactly the type of work they were doing there. But when they are putting out this fire, all of these chemicals are getting washed into anything that's loose, you know, anything that has been released because its containment structure has been damaged. Some of that will get washed into the river. The firefighting foam that they're using, the sort of industrial fire response, they use this firefighting foam as standard to put out chemical fires. That's also going to, a lot of that's going to get washed into the river. And then also the soot itself that comes down, falls on the roofs and the cars, the driveways. When it rains, all of that also gets washed into the river. So it took, I think, a couple of days for it to really start to feel visible and present in the river. But a lot of the material that we still have not had fully identified washed into the river. And that, of course, winds its way down a few dozen miles until it gets to our own Lake Pontchartrain, this large estuary that so much of our life and culture and fishing and shrimping and crabbing revolves around.
3: So tell us about what the response was. The pictures that you've got on that accompany the story that looks like you are credited with taking are pretty dramatic and reminiscent of what you'd see after an oil spill and things washing up on the beach. It's this slimy, gunky stuff, and those big, they look like cotton bolsters or something. What are those, and when did they get deployed, and how fast did that response happen?
2: I was honestly a little surprised how significant it was. And I must have gone out, this was something like 5 or 6 days after the explosion.
4: I thought it was crazy to me to hear you say how visible all of the oil stuff was from, like, a distance. People were seeing it, right? Isn't that what you were talking about? Like, it wasn't that hard to spot. Like, it wasn't like you had to go in the river. And it was like a big blob of oily gunk that was floating down like a big chunk, right? It was weird.
2: No, it wasn't like one single blob. So I was just trying to check how many days later it was that I went up to Hammond. But I went up to this campground in Hammond that is one of the few places where you can, like, actually access the Tangipahoa. So one of the weird things that goes on here is that the Tangipahoa is quite a wild river. And it's protected at the state level to keep it wild. And there's just not that many access points. You know, people use it for fishing and swimming, but there's only really a handful of places between Roseland and where it empties into the Pontchartrain that people, including those doing cleanup, could actually physically reach it. So one of those places was this campground in Hammond, and I went up, I think it must have been 5 days after the explosion, and I was struck by how visible the contamination was and how strongly it smelled. So when I got there, I asked the owner, this man Scott Poston, if he had been told not to use it and swim in it, and he said, well, no, nobody had to tell me. Like, it's very obvious, nobody wants to go into this. And if you walk down to the river's edge, of course, this is being collected by these big booms. There's orange booms that kind of, like, guide it into one part of the river, and then the white booms that are supposed to be absorbent. A couple other devices that are kind of skimming oil out of the river. but it is this, black, viscous, oily substance that smells like bitumen. It smells like, you know, they're laying asphalt or something. And in places where it's been collected by the boom, it's very thick. And elsewhere, it's washed up onto the sand. You can see it on the opposite bank where they don't have booms, where it's gotten onto the logs and the vegetation. We kind of walked up and down the stretch of beach he has at the campground. And I was really struck by how much of it there seemed to be. And booms are not a perfect device, you know. There is some escaping underneath the booms that I could watch this happening in front of me. And that's always going to happen because they just are not perfect, flawless oil cleanup devices. And of course, on top of that, it's not just oil. So even the owner I was talking to was saying, yeah, of course some of this is going to be not just floating on the surface of the water, but mixed in with the water column and going underneath these booms that just float on top and continuing on downstream.
3: Right. So I'm still struck by the irony that it's a designated scenic river, which would imply that there's extra protection.
2: Right.
3: You would think that the layers of protection would extend even more to something like this, or a quick, speedy response from the government when something like this occurs. But it doesn't sound like that made any difference.
2: Yeah, it's supposed to prevent major development from occurring along the river, but it does not seem to have prompted an increase in the urgency of response.
3: All right, so let's talk about these, because you can see where there's certain oil and other particulate matter and whatnot that's floating past the booms, but you also just mentioned the stuff that goes under, which is even more troubling, because then that's what could potentially embed, if you will, in Lake Pontchartrain, and then start that cycle, a very bad cycle of getting into the little organisms.
2: It is hard to tell how much has reached how far. Because what I was seeing, right, was like, I'm kind of looking at it at an elbow, so it's coming around the corner, and it's all sort of collecting in one corner where they put up the booms. But there is surely also contamination across the river, the whole river. We just can't see it because it's a little more diffuse. It's not getting concentrated like this in the boom. But presumably, there is more of it. It's getting by. It's not getting caught by this boom. And I also ended up going to the mouth of Tangipahoa, where it empties into the Pontchartrain, to see if it was visible there. Didn't see anything, but again, it's hard to say if that's because contaminants hadn't reached there or if it was not visible because it wasn't getting collected by the boom in this way. Yeah, on top of that, on top of just sort of not being able to necessarily visibly see how much of this contamination is and where it is, which obviously raises questions for maybe people who live along the river, who maybe don't see this contamination as clearly or maybe still getting into it and using it, there's the question of exactly what it is that's in this contamination. So oil seems like an obvious component, but if we look at some of Smitty's regulatory documents, some of the things that they've reported to LDEQ, we see that this is a site that generates what is classified as hazardous waste. So they are a generator of at least 220 pounds of hazardous waste each month. And the hazardous waste that they're reporting falls into four categories. One is ignitable hazardous waste. That would be like kerosene. Another is benzene. Another is something called tetrachloroethylene, which is used for a few different things, including like metal degreasing. And the last one is called spent non-halogenated solvents. But it's this third one, tetrachloroethylene, that people I spoke to were especially concerned about.
3: Going back just a tiny bit, is it surprising that LDEQ did not send out an alert to residents in the area about perhaps right in the aftermath wearing a mask or other protections for those with respiratory issues from the matter in the air? And then the second part that your campground guy who said there'd been no mention of not swimming. You and I know that if we saw a river like that, we probably wouldn't jump in. But as you said, further down where things are a little bit more diluted and it may not be as obvious, I would be just struck by the fact that they would not issue some sort of posting.
2: Yeah, the river was closed to boat traffic, at least, and I believe also to recreational activities like swimming. And Scott said that LDEQ did talk to him at some point, but he said he was not notified or told directly at any point, you know, don't be swimming in this river. It just seemed obvious to its face. But yeah, that brings up questions about...
3: an alert system.
2: Know, yeah, or residents in these neighborhoods that kind of abut the river. I do not believe that they were all individually contacted and told in the immediate aftermath, do not get in this river. So it does raise some questions about how our emergency response system is serving people who live in areas that are affected by this disaster, especially when disasters like this can affect areas so far downriver.
3: You're listening to Behind the Lens. I'm Carolyn Heldman. My guests this week are environmental reporter Delaney Nolan and editor of The Lens, Katie Rechtall.
5: Hi, I'm Bernard Smith, criminal justice reporter at The Lens. You rely on The Lens to follow the facts, wherever they may lead, and share the diverse voices of our community. Now more than ever, your investment in The Lens will ensure fearless reporting, thoughtful questions, and original investigation into the news that matters. Donate at thelensnola.org and make a difference today. Thank you.
3: You know, I don't know if you've been following the fire, the Palisade fire in California, and the cleanup effort that's gone on there. There's been a lot written about the toxic waste that's associated with that fire because of just people's homes, just the stuff that people have in their homes and all the chemicals that end up in the aftermath of a fire and what then to do about it. And I was reading about the oil that they are collecting and that they're putting it, the things that they're collecting, and they're putting it in some sort of containers and shipping it off someplace that we don't know where that is or what then happens to it. But it raises all sorts of questions about not just the immediate aftermath, but the long-term aftermath of the rivers, but also what happens to with all the waste that they do clean up.
2: Yeah, good question. And I think that is its own rabbit hole. If you're generating hazardous waste, where does it end up that isn't being hazardous to somebody somewhere?
3: Yeah.
4: I thought it was really interesting that even when you were reporting on this story, which was, I think we published it probably about a week afterwards, or a little bit more, maybe?
2: A little more, I think.
4: That there was... So even, you know, 10 days after the fire, we didn't know the content of what was in the river, right? The tests were still coming back for quite a while, right?
2: Yeah, and that has been the big question, is what's in the river, and most especially, are they testing for the right things? So, like, not to get too deep into the weeds, but LDEQ has a mobile monitoring lab that they bring it out and they measure what's in the air. And that monitoring lab, I've been told, does have the capability to detect different individual types of what's called volatile organic compounds, which would be helpful information, especially if we're looking for particular ones that we do... people I spoke with believe were released when some of this hazardous material would have burned. But instead, LDEQ was collecting information about total volatile organic compounds, which is not as useful information. EPA had, at the time the story came out, had released some limited information about their testing of the water and the immediate aftermath. Some of those results were still not available because they had to get sent off for sort of like more complicated intensive testing, whatever that involves in a lab. But it did come back with high levels, like beyond the acceptable limits of levels of certain types of heavy metal. And I think that gives us the beginning of a hint of what's going on. For example, material that's found in firefighting foam was beyond the acceptable limit. But yeah, the real question has been and remains, are they testing for the right things and are they testing for them in time before it all gets washed away or diffused into the air, into the lake?
3: And we don't know the answer to that?
2: As far as I know, we still don't know exactly what was burned, what was released. And part of the mystery is also that some of these chemicals, when they're burned, become something different. And in the case of that one that I highlighted, tetrachloroethylene, I believe, it becomes something more dangerous after it's burned. So this is something that turns into dioxins, essentially, when it's burned, which is just a really harmful, carcinogenic pollutant. And it's the same thing that people were really worried about after the East Palestine disaster, after the train derailment and the fire there, because I believe it was vinyl chloride, but it's the same thing. I think it's like when a chemical with chloride in it burns, it turns into chloride dioxins. The details I don't have because I'm not a scientist, but similar concerns about dioxins.
3: If we were doing a video, a YouTube video of our conversation today, people would see, I think my neck is going to fall off because I just keep shaking my head at the nightmare scenario that this is. Tell me, let's go back to the beginning with Smitty's. The place basically burned down. The way you describe it, 3 of 4 buildings are gone, maybe. Are they operational again? Will they ever be, do you think?
2: Will they ever be is the question. As far as I know, they are going to be very busy for a while. They've laid off their staff and are facing at least one lawsuit that I know of, possibly more than one. And I'm looking at drone photos of the aftermath of the fire right now. And yeah, it's like just, it's a large complex, I feel like is also important to know. Like picture a couple of Walmarts, basically. We're not talking about just like a mechanic shop, right? It's like very large storage facilities. A couple of Walmarts is not an exact scientific measurement, but sorry, go ahead.
3: I get a good idea.
4: No, I saw a TV news segment where they were showing updates from Smitty's, and it was workers, EPA workers, did you see this, that were taking spray paint and putting numbers on the cars that had been charred, the workers' cars that had been charred within this site. Mm-hmm. And then they were going to try to identify whose car that was and tow it away. There were just, I mean, they have so much work to do on there. They haven't even taken the cars off the lot yet.
2: Yeah, and it is massive. I'm looking at this picture, and it looks to me like there were 4 very large warehouses or storage or work buildings, and 3 of them have been... I mean, one is just completely gone. There's nothing but ashes. The other two, there's sort of maybe the ghost of a wall left in some parts. And then all around it, there's also, yeah, all the cars burned in the parking lot, a bunch of large storage tanks that appear to be gone now, and some other small buildings and structures that also burned down. So it's, you know, I can't say 100% for sure this hazardous material that they generated hundreds of pounds of each month was burned, but considering the great majority of the site has been totally incinerated, burned to the ground, I think it's reasonable to have a concern that some of this hazardous material did get burned. And it's, I'm saying at least 220 pounds, but the type of hazardous waste generator they are, it's more than 220 pounds, but less than 2,200 pounds of this hazardous waste each month.
3: That's a pretty huge range.
2: It's a big range of how much they could have been producing and having on site.
4: Well, and plus, remember, there was a whole, that whole investigation that was within the DEQ complaints, where the woman was saying that she was in charge of the trucks. She was an ex-employee. She was in charge of putting things onto the trucks and, you know, making the bill of lading or whatever. And she was advised to put all the toxic stuff that you're supposed to put hazardous waste labels on. She was instructed to put that toward the front of the truck and then put in a few non-hazardous pieces at the end. So if they got stopped for an inspection, it wouldn't look like anything. So it kind of sounds like Smitty has some Smitty's. If this is true, it does. It sounds like Smitty's maybe wasn't operating, you know, in a forthright way, right?
2: Yeah, I didn't hear about that. That was a Smitty's employee who said this.
4: The radio station did an investigation right after the fire from an LDEQ complaint. They found that she complained about it, and then they went back to her. It was
3: a whistleblower.
4: Yeah, she was saying it was like waiting. She said she wasn't surprised that there was a fire. It was just waiting to happen.
3: So lawsuits flying. Does insurance cover the cost of the cleanup? And what about the downriver stuff? And is that the government, the federal government, the Louisiana government?
2: The EPA has taken the lead on cleanup. When I was in Hammonds, there were hired contractors that were doing the cleanup. But it seems to me that a lot of the burden has fallen on residents and business owners to do the cleanup themselves. Outside of the booms and materials in the waterway, you know, Donnie Hemphill, the gentleman I spoke with in Roseland, who said that there was stuff on his roof, once he was allowed back after having a mandatory evacuation, he's doing that cleanup himself. As far as insurance, it doesn't strike me as the kind of thing that would be covered by insurance, but you all actually might know better.
3: So we can only hope that EPA and the Louisiana Department of Environmental Quality will continue to test over the next 6 months, year, 5 years even. Mm-hmm. Let us know.
2: Yeah, I mean, it is going to be the kind of thing that we may never fully know the extent of, because, as we were saying, some of this material mixes with the water column. Especially once it gets to the lake, the lake is brackish, right? And the salt kind of pushes it down until it gets to the sediment, and from there it can get consumed by, you know, crabs and all the little critters that live in the lake bottom. And then it moves its way up the food chain. It gets eaten by bigger and bigger things until it gets eaten by people. And the lake is so large that it might be difficult to ever determine what contaminant ended up in the lake.
3: Came
2: from where.
3: Right, or came from where, exactly.
2: Yeah.
3: Exactly.
2: But no, we will still continue. I know that there has been recently some work by Katie, you just shared this with me the other day, independent testers who were starting to look for what's in the lake. And I believe this independent scientist who took testing upon himself, again, was just testing for heavy metals. But I will be curious if and when we get information about other material that has been in the water.
3: I wonder what it's like for Mr. Chad Tate, who is the owner of Smitty's. I wonder what it's like for him to right now go into his local restaurant.
2: You know, I bet he's doing fine.
4: Yeah, I bet so, too. He owns a bunch of businesses, I think, so.
2: Mm-hmm. I think it's one of those situations where people are focused on trying to keep themselves safe and their own recovery, and maybe the focused anger has not reached Mr. Tate at this point.
4: Well, and remember, like, Louisiana depends so much on petrochemicals that even as
3: jobs.
4: The oil... Yes, and even as the oil was hitting the shores of the Gulf, there were people protesting in the Cajun Dome to make sure that we didn't have a moratorium on drilling. So we just really, it's such a love-hate relationship. You can't say that people are going to come out at Mr. Tate because he hires a lot of people, you know, or did.
3: Yeah, it's the price we pay.
2: He was something like the 12th, or Smithia Supply was something like the 12th largest employer in Tangipahoa Parish.
3: Okay, great story. Thank you, Delaney.
2: Thanks so much. Appreciate you having me.
3: See you guys.
4: All right, see you.
3: This is Behind the Lens, a podcast from The Lens, New Orleans' first nonprofit, nonpartisan public interest newsroom. I'm Carolyn Heldman. Thanks to our guest this week, environmental reporter Delaney Nolan, and editor of The Lens, Katie Rechtall. You can read all the week's other news plus opinions at our website, thelensnola.org. 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

0: That's the Swing Set Mamas right here on the Children's Hour. This is the Children's Hour. I'm Katie Stone, and I am delighted to be with you today and all of these kids at the Outpost and on Zoom. Hello, everyone.
1: Hello.
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0: Well, thank you all so much for being here at the Outpost Performance Space in Albuquerque, New Mexico, and on Zoom, and all of you out in listener land. On the Children's Hour, this is the third episode in our four-part radio series called Communication Nation, where we're exploring various forms of communication through languages, media, and community building. We're calling this episode Other Voices, Other Sounds. And when I say sounds, I don't just mean the ones that we hear with our ears. All of us use our bodies to communicate through our facial expressions, gestures, posture, even our breath. That's how we know what our parents are thinking when they just give us the look. Sometimes this is called body language. Others call it nonverbal communication, and we're going to learn more about that from speech-language pathologist Marcy Laurel. There are people who only use gestures and their bodies to communicate, and we're going to meet a family who uses sign language as their primary communication. Brad Klein is a CODA, a child of deaf adults, and his parents, Marty and Candy, are going to join us to teach us about sign language and deaf culture. And, you know, it's not unusual to need a little help to communicate. That's where assistive technology can come into play. There are people who have to communicate through technology only, and there are others who just use it to support their ability to speak aloud. Tibony Ho is from the Rio Rancho Public School District in New Mexico, and she visited the Sunspot Solar Studio to explain. We have a lot to learn on the Children's Hour today. You can find more information about Communication Nation and this episode, Other Voices, at childrenshour.org. Let's learn together today on the Children's Hour. This is Brady Reimer.

0: You're listening to the Children's Hour. I'm Katie Stone, and today we're talking about communication. It's easy to overlook such an essential part of our lives. We humans communicate with our words, our technology, and even our bodies. This is Communication Nation, a special series from the Children's Hour where we explore various forms of communication through media, languages, and community building. This program is made possible by funding from the National Endowment for the Humanities and the United We Stand Connecting Through Culture Initiative, and by the New Mexico Humanities Council. This is Communication Nation, Episode 3, Part 1, Nonverbal Communication. We've already learned about how humans rely on speaking to each other to communicate, but did you know that a big part of how we share information uses no words at all? That's called nonverbal communication. Today we're exploring how people use their bodies to express their thoughts and feelings, and how even entire languages are only physical. Marcy Laurel is a speech-language pathologist at the University of New Mexico's Center for Development and Disability. That's somebody who works with people who need support in expressing their own communications. We invited her to the Sunspot Solar Studio here in Albuquerque, New Mexico, to show us how a specialist like Marcy teaches nonverbal communications.
1: That could be a lot of different things, including how we use our bodies, like how close we stand to someone. Do we turn our body towards someone when we're talking to them? How do we use our hands? Do we make gestures while we're talking, or even when we're not talking? How do we use our face? Facial expressions that show you're mad or you're sad or you're frustrated. Are we loud? Are we soft? Do we sound friendly or angry? All the ways we communicate without using words, which I think is kind of funny in a way because adults often tell children, use your words. But actually the way we communicate is so much more than just our words.
0: Marcy told us that a lot of the time, the most important way humans communicate is with our body, face, and tone of voice.
1: People are watching us to see how we're communicating without words, and also if the way we communicate with our bodies matches what we're saying with our words. If we're saying words but our body doesn't match, people feel uncomfortable and they're always going to believe our bodies every time. So right now, if I say, I'm so excited to be talking to you, might seem like I'm excited. But if I say, I'm so excited to be talking to you, you're going to know I'm not excited. You're not going to believe my words. So it's very important that we use our nonverbal communication. Another way it's important is that we have to be able to read other people's nonverbal communication.
0: If we can't see a person's face or body, it's hard to totally know what they mean when they're talking to us.
1: We may not feel so comfortable and safe if we can't get that matchup and we don't understand it.
0: It's also important because sometimes we can get into trouble if we don't understand somebody else's nonverbal communication.
1: Say you're in the classroom and something's going on and the teacher starts to have a voice that sounds kind of irritated. Maybe they cross their arms or they put their hands on their hips and they show with their face, I'm really getting frustrated. If you can't notice that, you might end up being in trouble when you didn't really mean to be. And the same thing goes for adults when we're talking to the people in our lives. We learn nonverbal communication basically by watching and noticing what people are doing when we're very, very small. And then we copy or we imitate what other people do.
0: But then sometimes kids don't necessarily pick up the cues of nonverbal communication on their own. What populations might have to learn them in a different way?
1: So sometimes kids who have what we call neurodivergent ways of thinking and being in the world, that might be kids who have autism or attention deficit hyperactivity disorder, or just challenges maybe with impulsivity that makes it hard for them to pay attention to everything going on around them, might not pick up on all of this when they're real little bitty. And then they don't learn it right away, and people don't maybe realize that they haven't picked that up after all.
0: Neuro means brain and brain function, and divergent means different from a normal path, maybe. So neurodivergent is maybe a brain that is on a different path?
1: That's like such a great way to say it. And if you think about it, we're all on our own path, right? So if you expand and expand how you think about that, we're all different in how our brains operate and how we think about things. But sometimes we have these labels that we apply to people when it seems like it might be helpful in knowing how to help them.
0: Being neurodivergent can change how a person uses or notices nonverbal communication. That can make it hard to make friends.
1: It's all about sending messages and receiving messages. So if you're trying to send a message, but you're not sending the message you meant to send, or someone's trying to send you a message, but you're not catching it, then it can really affect social interaction.
0: That's Marcy Laurel from the Center for Development and Disability at the University of New Mexico. 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I'm Katie Stone. We have a lot more coming up. This is Communication Nation, Episode 3, Other Voices, Other Sounds.

0: That's Dr. Noyes and Justin Roberts. I'm listening. 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
0: That's Sheila Chandra from Weaving My Ancestors' Voices with Speaking in Tongues 1. You're listening to the Children's Hour. This is Communication Nation, Episode 3. Other voices, other sounds. We're talking with Marcy Laurel. She's a speech-language practitioner, and she is explaining to us about the purpose and function of nonverbal communication. That means the communication we do with our bodies, without even thinking about it. As we're learning about the importance of nonverbal communication in our lives, for some people, those cues don't come so easily. How do you teach neurodivergent people about nonverbal communication?
3: It's tricky. If somebody's struggling with their nonverbal communication, either using their bodies and their faces and their voices to communicate, or they're not catching other people's messages, and if they think it would be helpful to them, or maybe if they're younger, their parents and their teachers think so, then we might help them to notice.
0: They might practice by making big dramatic expressions. Sad, angry, happy, you name it. And then Marcy told us they practice labeling those feelings.
3: Maybe we give the person clues about what to look for and what it means as part of an interaction. Or maybe we record our voices, or maybe we watch videos and try to ascertain or think about what somebody's trying to communicate with their bodies and their faces and their hands, all of those ways we talked about. So it's kind of like being a detective. We learn to kind of clue by clue, learn to pay attention to what this nonverbal communication is and what it means.
0: But here's where things get a little complicated. Not everybody wants to communicate in the same ways. Say one person may not like making a lot of eye contact.
3: if that's not comfortable for you, for whatever reason, maybe you just learn to turn your shoulders toward that person. You don't have to look right at them, but you show them with your body that you're interested. So we have to be careful not to get so stuck that the right way is one way, when the right way is really many ways.
0: Can you talk a little bit about how nonverbal communication here might be different from other places in general? How is a kid supposed to know how to behave in different circumstances?
3: So there's differences in nonverbal communication across cultures, whether that's a different country or a different part of this country or different families. There are differences in the rules that apply. And the most important thing about this is that sometimes we're sending messages that we don't mean to send. Like if I'm a person that likes to get real touchy-feely and I want to put my arm around you, I want to stand real close to you, and that's my way of showing that I'm really interested in communicating with you, but you feel like I'm just getting way too close and you don't even know what I mean by that, now we have a miscommunication. This goes for how big our gestures are. Do I use my body in a big way? Or do I keep my body kind of quiet when I'm talking? This would again go for the use of my voice. Am I kind of loud for you? Or is it an understanding that my voice volume goes up when I get excited? It's a way I am. It's a way my brain is.
0: Can you tell from the nonverbal communication of the people you're talking to, whether they're receiving you and your communication well or not?
3: It goes back to that detective work. What does somebody's face look like if they're a little uncomfortable? Are they stepping back a little bit with their body? Are they leaning in to show they're with you? Or are they kind of backing all the way away because they're not comfortable with your way of communicating? Sometimes it really takes a lot of paying attention to make sure our messages are going back and forth just the way we want them to.
0: When it comes to people who are neurodivergent, maybe some of us who are not neurodivergent misunderstand them, and they're not understanding our nonverbal communication, and we're not understanding their nonverbal communication. Why should we be aware that this is the case?
3: So it's so important for us in every avenue of our lives, whoever we're talking to and being with, right? But especially, we already talked about how some people who are neurodivergent might find these types of interactions challenging in different ways or just interact in different ways. So the first thing I would say is it's so important to always think the best of everyone. Don't jump to the conclusion that something is happening that is against you or not right before we even know what's happening. Stay with the interaction. Ask questions sometimes to better understand what the person is feeling. Or if the person stands too close, we could give them some clues that maybe we want to step back a little bit, but not to judge. It's so important not to judge, because everyone in every circumstance is absolutely doing the best they can. And everyone in every circumstance wants to have a good communication. Everyone does.
0: That was Marcy Laurel. She's a speech-language pathologist at the University of New Mexico's Center for Development and Disability. She's somebody who helps people of all ages communicate better.

0: That's Lindsay Monroe right here on the Children's Hour. We just learned that nonverbal communication is a big part of how we talk to each other. But did you know that many people across the world communicate only with their hands, face, and body? Maybe you've heard the word deaf before. That's when a person has impaired hearing. A person can be born deaf or become deaf after an injury or illness. Some deaf people can only pick up certain sounds, while others don't hear anything at all. They can't listen to you or me talking or even hear their own voice, so using words can be hard. And that's why many rely on sign language. Brad Klein is a comedian. His parents, Candy and Marty, were born deaf. Together, they speak using sign language.
1: I tell a lot of my friends who have hearing parents that my life growing up was very similar to theirs. I learned sign language just like all of us learned English. As an infant, you absorb everything and anything around you. There are 270 countries in the world, but over 300 different sign languages. And that's because sign language can also be partly regional. Sometimes a north part of a country will have a slightly different sign language than the southern part of the country.
0: About 11 million people in America identify as deaf. That's less than 5% of our population. Deaf people are part of a small community, and sometimes people assume that makes life more lonely. Very few hearing people know sign language, but Marty told us that assumption isn't so true.
2: We deaf people do not feel lonely because we always get together. It's a common bond.
0: Candy says deaf people have a vibrant social world and a culture all of their own.
1: This is my mom's voice, and you can hear how different it is. Because she can't hear her own voice. But she can feel the vibrations. That's how she learned speech therapy, was in the vibrations of how words sounded. There's a Chicago club for the deaf, where we're from, where we go bowling together, we socialize, go out to dinner together. Way back in my time, sign language wasn't always allowed in school, but now it's definitely allowed in school, and a lot more families get involved in learning sign language, so deaf people don't feel lonely anymore.
3: If you're deaf and you can't read lips, how do you communicate with people when you do important stuff like bank meetings? Do you always have to bring an interpreter with you, or can you sometimes get by with just visual communication?
1: Great question. When my boss asks me for an important meeting, I always say, please bring an interpreter so that there's no miscommunication. If it's one-on-one, I will just ask them to write it down, or I'm pretty good at lip reading.
0: Martin is holding up his iPhone. How do you use it, Martin, to communicate? Do you actually type the message out?
2: This is the app that converts speech into text. And I read it at the same time, real time, and it's almost perfect.
1: I think it's also important for me to bring up what's called the ADA. It's the Americans with Disabilities Act. It's the right of my parents to have equal and opportune communication in public settings, such as doctor's offices, public meetings, news conferences, so that they have the ability to understand and be on equal footing to everybody else. So while my dad does prefer the live transcription, he is entitled to having an interpreter there, which has happened when I had to go to the emergency room as an 8-year-old. The doctors tried to talk to me and said, can you interpret for your parents? And my parents had to be firm and say, under the Americans with Disabilities Act, we have the right to an interpreter for this very important communication about my son's health. So while I do interpret for little things, like if we're out at a restaurant and my mom says, can you just tell him I wanted iced tea? Sure. But if we're talking about buying a mortgage, a bank meeting, a doctor's visit, it's incredibly important for my parents to have clear and concise communication. And the Americans with Disabilities Act allows us to do so.
0: When we're thinking about communication, all of us sitting in this room and listening on the radio, because by nature of radio listeners, it's usually people who can hear. So what could we who can hear do to make are communities more inclusive for people who cannot hear?
1: Captioning on everything. Accessibility for some is accessibility for everybody, because everybody can benefit when you have it.
2: It's about the mindset. They have to know that access is very, very important between two or more people.
1: Most importantly for us, for communication, it's to understand what's going on. Sometimes the communication falls off. People say, we'll tell you later. And that's the challenge for us. We want to be involved. And we can do anything but hear. And so we enjoy having like live captioning, which is what we're using right now, along with the interpreter. We really appreciate so much the technology. And the deaf children nowadays have so much more access than we did in our days.
0: That was Brad Klein interpreting for his mom, Candy. Brad is a hearing comedian out of Chicago, and his parents, Candace and Martin Klein, otherwise known as Candy and Marty, are deaf.
4: Hey, have you ever heard of sign language? It's a way many people talk using their hands and body instead of words. Kind of like dancing. We're going to learn a little bit today. Come on.

0: let's sign some phrases together. Just copy what I do. Hello. Nice to meet you. Now your turn.
1: Hello. Nice to meet you.
0: Great job. I am learning to sign. Now you.
1: I am learning to sign.
0: There you go.

0: gonna play a guessing game. I'll do a sign, and you have to guess what it means by hopping to the left or the right. Let's go!
1: Unicorn or monkey?

0: Talking With My Body is Danny Go, right here on the Children's Hour. And we're thinking about Talking With My Body as we spoke with Brad Klein and his parents, Marty and Candy. That family uses sign language and talks with their body all the time. We're all doing it all the time, whether or not we notice. We're speaking with our gestures, our looks, even our stance. So much to learn today about nonverbal unspoken communication, and we have more coming up about how assistive technology is being used to help even more people communicate.
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0: That's Aaron Nigel Smith. You're listening to the Children's Hour. This is Communication Nation Episode 3, Other Voices, Other Sounds. We've learned that many people talk without speaking words to each other. Our nonverbal communications send cues about what we're thinking. Sometimes people use physical languages, like American Sign Language. But other times, people just need support in order to speak. Tibbany Ho is a speech-language pathologist, just like our friend Marcy Laurel. But her job looks a little different. She's an assistive technology coordinator at Rio Rancho Public Schools in Rio Rancho, New Mexico, a suburb of Albuquerque. Her job focuses on helping kids use assistive technology to communicate.
1: Assistive technology in general is any device, program, or equipment that helps somebody with a disability be able to access their environment. And that can look differently depending on the person. Some people use what we call unaided forms of communication, like gestures, facial expressions, head nods. And then we have what we call aided, and that means they need some other device or system in front of them.
0: Tibbany told us that while some may not communicate with spoken languages, everybody has a voice. Alternative Assistive Communication, or AAC, make sure that people can use it.
1: People that are using augmentative communication are communicating and using their form of communication in the same ways that we all communicate.
0: That system could be simple and low tech, a pencil and paper, a board used to write words, or a book with pictures to point at.
1: And then we have our high tech communication systems, which might look like an iPad. Again, with picture symbols, but when they press it, it might open to more pages and give them access to more vocabulary.
0: People of all ages and backgrounds rely on high-tech speech assistants. Congresswoman Jennifer Wexton made history as the first sitting congressperson to give a speech at the United States House of Representatives using speech technology.
2: Mr. Speaker, last year I was diagnosed with progressive supranuclear palsy, or PSP. PSP makes it very difficult for me to speak, and I use an assistive app so that you and our colleagues can understand me.
0: Why might somebody need to rely on assistive speech technology? How does it help?
1: Some people don't develop speech the same way that we do, or they might be difficult to understand. Sometimes we have people with language differences, too. In our school district, we have universal communication boards in the classroom that we use with all of our students, including students with disabilities, students that come from other countries that speak different languages that are having a hard time expressing their communication with others. So using it in a more universal way to be able to connect with each other. Even as technology is getting better and better, you think about your phones, if you've ever used Siri and Alexa, right? It could be used and considered a piece of assistive technology to help somebody access something. That's a tool that a lot of us use all the time. And the words people are using with assistive technology are the same words that we use, too.
0: Over time, we've also developed more detailed picture symbols to use in speech assistance.
1: For example, if I have a picture of a house, and I'm pointing to the picture of the house, that could mean a lot of things, right? That could mean something happened at home that I want to tell you about, or I want to go home.
0: Today, speech tools encompass far more than simple images. At Rio Rancho Public Schools, Tibbany says there are detailed communication boards in classrooms and even on the playground.
1: We're talking about your pronouns like I, you, he, she. It's verbs and action words, describing words. These are the boards that we have up around our school. And we've found that not only is it supporting students that need that for communication and speech, but also who might come from other languages and have language differences that make it difficult to communicate in the classroom. They're using the boards too to communicate with their teachers and their peers.
0: Whether we're using body language, sign language, or AAC, having access to nonverbal communication brings us closer. We can share our feelings and ideas more easily, but there might be differences in the way communication happens when two people aren't vocally speaking. A conversation might take longer, It could have a different rhythm, or it could require pauses.
1: You know, as a communication partner, there are some good things to kind of keep in mind if you're talking to somebody that uses assistive technology. It definitely takes more time to create a message. So being patient when you're talking to somebody who's using assistive technology is a good strategy.
0: When we're patient, we're kind. And when we're kind, we have the best communication together. We listen without judgment, and we can learn so much from each other. You've been hearing from Tibbony Ho. She's the assistive technology coordinator at Rio Rancho Public Schools in New Mexico.

0: from an oldie but goodie, a release by Sarah Hickman called Big Kid, right here on the Children's Hour. That was Look at Me. Look Into My Eyes was before that with Anavar Salgado performing. He's a young man with cerebral palsy who uses assistive technology devices for communication. Communication Nation Episode 3, Other Voices, Other Sounds, is part of a larger podcast series of short-form podcasts for teachers to use this series in the classroom. We have learning guides and activities posted at childrenshour.org. 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We have time for just one more here on the Children's Hour. We're going to go out with Frances England. This is from Blink of an Eye. Tell me it all, and I hope you will. We'll catch you next time for another edition of the Children's Hour.
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1: Welcome, come on in to the Earth Church. I'm Reverend Billy. I'm from the Church of Stop Shopping, and today's a great day to be here. We have a treat for you, the big game. Are you ready? Yes, it's the new vaccines taking on the virus variants. More vaccines racing against more mutations with millions of lives at stake. That's today's story. That's the Super Bowl in the spotlight. No, people. I have to confess I've made a mistake. There's a far bigger story. I just about forgot. Extinction. That's where the viruses and the fires and the floods and the starvation has taken us. The extinction of all life. And in this information age, how is it that nothing has been able to persuade us that the sixth extinction, which is underway right now,

is very real. How is this possible? Isn't extinction the blockbuster of all blockbusters? Isn't that the big game? Total mass death versus total mass life. No, there seems to be no drama or song, no movie, nothing. No video game, no app, no skywriting. All that communications. Nothing is bringing the apocalypse into focus for us. We know about it. We get the news. Something happens to us before we get to the actual meaning. Because if we really got it, then we would immediately act to save our lives, wouldn't we? Well, wouldn't we?

Reverend Billy in the Earth Church. Yes, it's baffling why the life and death story of the Earth is not the big story. It seems like it has to be. The end of the world is a story that is used for commercial purposes in blockbuster movies. It's in academia, it's in religions. But what about putting the sixth extinction at the middle of the table and we pull our chairs up there? You know, what about the sixth extinction being in our commons mind the way it ought to be? The extinction is a great story. Extinctions are not the end of life. Otherwise, you and I wouldn't be here right now. Our ancestors got through those extinctions, and life insisted on surviving. The stories are amazing. There was one where the whole planet was ice and snow. Another time, noxious gases, incredible heat. Every extinction is unbelievable, and life found a way. The ice and snow planet that I just described, I believe I got this right. The life survived down at the bottom of the deep ocean canyons in the complete darkness down there where there is hot water coming up from the volcanic center of the world. They call them vents. They know this because they have traced the DNA of the microbes to all of us. We're all of us carrying the experience of those survivors. Life got through that ultimate snowstorm, blizzard. So you have to ask yourself, why does life insist on evolving its way back to this flourishing, the wetlands, the alpine meadows, the coral reefs that we inherited that we're destroying? Why does life persist? Why? And it may be that we don't want the answer. Because somebody who comes up to us and has the answer has their own creation story by a creator, some sort of God or some kind of... We don't want that. Personally, I've had enough of that in my life. The question is a story. The question is so fascinating. What did happen? How life survived is such a story. That story is teaching us. And this frees us to be fierce, unstoppable life ourselves. What do we face? These big bankers with their armies and their financing fossil fuel. And these dirty retail companies, Amazon, Walmart. We have our own extinction already happening. And let's you and me be that life. I'll see you down at the vent. I'll see you, some of the little animals that are able to survive despite all the dinosaurs don't get them and they find a way to get through. We are in the extinction now, and bringing that drama to us now gives us something beyond the usual courage that involves ego and fear. We are the Earth. We are the Earth. We are that story. We are continuing that story. We are continuing that story. Let the Earth tell the story. Be the Earth telling the story. And we got the power. The power of life. Amen. Somebody give me an Earth-a-luia here now. Oh, Earth-a-luia. Earth-a-luia. Earth-a-luia. Earth-a-luia. Earth-a-luia.

0: Earth is our government. Earth is our God. Earth is our economy. Earth is our church. We listen to Earth and then we go back to the old institutions. We go to the president and the generals and the holy fathers and the doctors of thinking, and we get no response. Then we return to the Earth and await further instructions. We know that life itself is the best strategist. Earth speaks to us every day. The natural disasters are hard lessons. The silence of extinct life is a sorrowing Earth. What Earth knows is almost entirely unknown to us. The unknowable Earth is everything that we believe. It is all the commandments. It is common sense. It is where compassion comes from. We put personalities on Mount Olympus to represent it. We pray to the watery fire that creates a child inside our loved one. We dance all night. Now Earth is our only celebrity. Earth is the only famous being that matters at all. Human history was made triumphing over Earth. Now Earth makes history.
1: Hello, welcome to News from the Natural World. I'm Savitri D. 1 in 6 people directly exposed to the devastating oil spill in Mauritius last summer are now reporting serious medical conditions just 6 months on. The fuel manufactured by BP was an experimental low-sulfur ship fuel never before spilled in the ocean. The vessel ran aground on a reef in Mauritius on July 25th and began leaking oil on August 6th. The spilt oil had spread over a vast area of endangered corals, affecting fish and other marine life in what some scientists have called the Indian Ocean Islands' worst ecological disaster. In Maryland, one of the first bills to be heard during the 90-day legislative session that began January 13th is a bipartisan measure that would impose a statewide ban on intentional releases of helium-filled balloons. A violation would be punishable by a fine of up to $250. Helium-filled latex balloons can drift for miles before coming to Earth, or just as likely to water. Helium-filled foil balloons, commonly known by the trade name Mylar, remain buoyant much longer and can stay aloft for weeks and drift for hundreds of miles. A recent survey by the nonprofit group Oshana tallied nearly 1,800 reports nationwide of 40 different species of animal either swallowing or becoming entangled in some type of plastic. Balloons were among the most frequent plastic items involved. Nearly half of the incidents involve sea turtles, and close to 90% of all the affected animals have been either endangered or threatened species. House sparrows are healthier when they live in groups in which different individuals have different personality types, rather than if all individuals share the same personality type. The surprising findings suggest that personality diversity promotes not only a healthier society, but also better physical and mental health for each individual within that society. While this study focused on birds, its results may be applicable to other social species as well. The Environmental Protection Agency said on Tuesday that one of the garbage barges helping clear the federal Superfund site in Brooklyn's infamous Gowanus Canal of toxic waste had itself sunk. The boat is part of the first stage of the massive dredging effort, which will remove over 72,000 cubic yards of disgusting sediment, often referred to as black mayonnaise, a combination of industrial waste, raw sewage, and storm drain runoff that has accumulated in the canal since the 1800s. The EPA told the New York Times the horrifying mayonnaise gets its consistency from chemicals and sewage, while tar, decomposing plant matter, and carcasses turn it black. The dredging effort employs excavators mounted on barges small enough to navigate the winding canal to scoop the goop out. The newly submerged ship, which was docked at Gowanus Bay, sank after carrying a load of the stuff from the canal for transfer to a larger ship that would take it to New Jersey. The EPA is investigating the event. Experiments show people with contrasting views are more respected if they use personal experiences rather than facts in their arguments. In the first experiment, scientists simply asked volunteers to rate whether they would respect the opinions of another person more or less based on facts or personal anecdotes. More than half of such respondents reported they would respect another's opinions more if they were fact-based. Subsequent experiments designed to test these feelings, however, showed the opposite to be true. Researchers found that people were more respectful with people of opposing views if the person expressing their views used anecdotal experience rather than data. In taking a closer look, they found the more personal the anecdotes were, particularly if they were painful experiences, the more respectfully they were treated. And now, the sounds of extinction. A bumblebee. A bumblebee is any of over 250 species in the genus Bombus, part of Apidae, one of the bee families. This genus is the only extant group in the tribe Bombini. They are found primarily in higher altitudes or latitudes in the northern hemisphere, although they are also found in South America. And European bumblebees have been introduced to New Zealand and Tasmania. Female bumblebees can sting repeatedly, but generally ignore humans and other animals. Most bumblebees are social insects that form colonies with a single queen. The colonies are smaller than those of honeybees, growing to as few as 50 individuals in a nest. Like their relatives, the honeybees, bumblebees feed on nectar, using their long, hairy tongues to lap up the liquid. Bumblebees gather nectar to add to the stores in the nest and pollen to feed their young. Pollen is removed from flowers deliberately or incidentally by bumblebees. Bees beat their wings about 200 times a second. Their thorax muscles vibrate like a plucked rubber band. The muscle and wing operate at resonant frequency, leading to low energy consumption. Bumblebees are capable of buzz pollination, in which they dislodge pollen from the anthers of the flower by creating a resonant vibration with their flight muscles. In at least some species, once a bumblebee has visited a flower, it leaves a scent mark on it. This scent mark deters bumblebees from visiting that flower until the scent degrades. The bees learn to use this scent bouquet to identify both rewarding and unrewarding flowers, and may be able to identify who else has visited a flower. Bumblebees are important agricultural pollinators, so their precipitous decline in Europe, North America, and Asia is a cause for concern. The decline has been caused by habitat loss, the mechanization of agriculture, and above all, pesticides. And here, the sound of the bumblebee.

Reverend Billy here once again. I wanted to mention something about the Church of Stop Shopping. We believe in what's happening right now to us. We do believe it. We don't meet the wildfires burning an entire continent. We don't meet it with disbelief. We believe what we see. 3 superstorms in the Gulf of Mexico at once. We believe it. The pandemic. We believe what we are all experiencing. We believe. What a word. Are you a believer? We believe in the earth. The earth isn't a belief system, some would say. Yes, it is. You can tell when you don't believe in the earth. We believe in the wild bees and the magnetic runway the flowers put out into the air for the bees. That's an observation by natural scientists, this invisible seduction. It's a poem. It's a song. A dance. The humans want to dance, too. It becomes art and mathematics and organizational dynamics for planning communities. Humans, we want to dance that dance, too. We want to put that magnetic runway out into the meandering honeybees of nature. Yes, I believe in the bees and the flowers. I want to be there with them. I believe all of that. The Stop Shopping Choir walked into the Micro Robotics Laboratory in Harvard University, which is financed by DARPA, the inventors of drones and many other inventions. And, well, it's a little bit difficult to determine, you know, how this very well-appointed laboratory is financed. We walk in singing for the bees, because these people are trying to create a robo-bee in this lab. Have you heard of the robo-bee? They want to pollinate industrial cash crops and replace the real bees with robots. And with the Pentagon money, the robot bees could be used for spying, it seems. We know that we believe in the bees. And they are in our meadows, and they are in our ecosystem where our beliefs are made and generated and remembered. We walked into that robotic laboratory that day with Reverend John Gibbons and Al Jazeera and with Elizabeth Colbert, who wrote The Sixth Extinction, and Savitri D brought a big basket of fruits and vegetables she had collected that were pollinated by bees, which are dying now. After they dance in the magnetism of the flowers, after the bees fill up their buckets with pollen, and then they fly out of the flower and head to their home hive, they begin to fly back and they feel that something's wrong. Something's wrong. They begin to lose their way. They begin to fly in circles, circling around and around. Their navigation is haywire. From the neonicotinoids and the pesticides, from Bayer and Monsanto and Dow and DuPont. And they die. The bees are dying, flying. They spiral into space and they're lost at sea. Yes, we believe in the bees. What do you believe? I'm preaching to you now. What do you believe? Come out of your laboratories. Come out from behind your computers. See what all the singing and the shouting is about out here in the hallway. Do you want some fresh fruit and vegetables? Yes, we will sing to you about our belief in the bees. Come out here. Come out here and be with us. You can believe too. We can believe with you.

night. Yes, we want to thank the Stop Shopping Choir for not letting me sing alone. Fran and Sunder, lovely Pray to Rain song. Thank you at the top of the show. Patty Smith, thank you for singing Tiger, Tiger, Burning Bright. William Blake, thank you for contributing to our discussion of evolution, how life on Earth changes and grows. The Fiery Eagles of Justice, Jason Candler on saxophone, the editor and co-producer of this show. Brendan Burke on the drums. Thank you, Brendan. Savitri D is the director of the Church of Stop Shopping. All of our activities throughout the world. Well, throughout the world when there isn't a virus and we're locked down. Neil Young has helped us develop this show over the last couple years. 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And we'd like to put a special thank you out to WABC, especially James. James, thank you for being so kind and so patient with us and the differences that we have with the station that you represent, WABC. 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So it's 1 to 3 Eastern Standard Time. It's 10 to noon in California. It's 6 to 8 in London. And we will be holding forth with call-ins and natural scientists talking to us and fun and music live, kind of an extension of what you're listening to right now. Well, amen. Thank you, everyone. Earthalluia.

0: let you in.
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mama when the rain turns to snow and it's 90 below. 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When I have nothing to eat, no shoes for my little feet, then I will think that you've been through, which I know that's a lot. You may have somebody else, I'll agree, but baby, you lost a gold mine when you lost me. 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
1: Now it rained 40 days and 40 nights without a stopping. Noah was there when the rain started dropping. He was so very busy because the rain wasn't stopping.

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We're downtown, not uptown, but we're the radio for all of New Orleans.

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The name of this one is Nobody Knows You When You're Down and Out. One star led the life of a millionaire. Spending my money like a fool, did not care.

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1: Athletic competition. It can easily be broken down into two parts. The minutes or hours it takes to complete the event. Then weeks, months, and years of joy or heartbreak. Finally, the decades to analyze and debate it. From the press box to press row, Donald Ware will break it all down for you with an in-depth look at historically black college athletics, as well as the biggest news stories and newsmakers of the day. 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

take a trip down memory lane on today's program. If you've got a team up by 22 points, you've got to finish that team off. Otherwise, it could carry over into the next game. And we're going to remember a NASCAR legend. It's Box to Row on Box to Row Radio, Sirius XM, channels 142 and 84, and our great affiliates around the country that carry Box to Row. I am your host, Donald Ware. Memorial Day type of weekend here on the program. Thank you to all of our service members around the world that protect us. Memorial Day weekend is about them, and we remember those that were lost in the various service members that have been lost. And also, you know, and we've done this for many years. Like, I like to kind of take a trip down memory lane a little bit, if you will, through the music that we play on the program during Memorial Day weekend. So we're going to do that today on the program. You can hear the song now. I mean, we're going to go back in the day. This is going to be a back in the day musical type of program here on Box to Row. Look, we've got a great series when you talk about the NBA. We've got a phenomenal series between OKC and San

San Antonio, and we expected it to be a phenomenal series. Not so much between New York and Cleveland. I mean, the Cavaliers had a prime opportunity on Tuesday and could not get it done. You've got a 24-point lead, 22-24, in the fourth quarter with about 8 minutes remaining. Now, the dichotomy to me is, remember Ant-Man, remember Anthony Edwards, I guess this was last week now, when he went, it was about eight minutes and some change remaining, whereas it was game six of the Western Conference Finals between Minnesota and San Antonio. The game was in Minnesota. And with about 8 minutes and some change remaining, Minnesota was down 24, 22 points. He went over to the San Antonio bench and dapped those guys up. Like, we didn't talk about this, but that's what he did. He went and dapped those guys up. And you can, you know, I mean, there was some talk about that. I mean, where I stand, I mean, I thought it was, when I first saw it, I thought it was kind of, I mean, I did. I was like, that's weird. Like, what? And then I was like, well, I don't know. And you have to take a lot of times today's basketball. It wasn't like when I was coming up during really the Bird and Magic era, you know, Isaiah Thomas, et cetera. These guys didn't like each other on the court. That would have never happened. But things have changed. Everybody's friends. So I don't know. I guess I didn't have a huge, you know, like a huge problem with it, like based upon today's standards. That said, I mean, Minnesota mailed it in. The Knickerbockers did not mail it in, came all the way back. So many, I mean, there were so many mistakes on so many sides in this game. Like, you know, if you're Kenny Atkinson, the coach, why didn't you call a timeout? I mean, it was an 18-1 run, and he didn't call a timeout. Normally during those times, I watch, you know, I love the strategy of really sports in general and in the NBA, and a lot of times because you have so many timeouts, right? There are so many timeouts in the NBA. You've got, you've got like one timeout you have to use per quarter, per team. And a lot of times you'll see a bunch of timeouts that are taken, normally two, per quarter. If you watch the game, you're like, okay, why did this team take a timeout? Why do we have a stoppage in play, TV timeouts, you know, et cetera. Like, you know, in football, and in particular in the NFL, there's going to be, we're going to go to commercial after, generally speaking, after a touchdown, after a field goal, at the end of the first quarter, at the end of the third quarter, obviously halftime. So, you know, you've got, and then you've got three timeouts per team per game in the National Football League. Well, a lot of times coaches will take those timeouts during various runs. So if a team, you know, especially when you're on the road, like that was a team, I mean, the Cavs were on the road, and I don't know about trying to save timeouts, and I don't know why he didn't take the timeout. But, you know, if you've got a 22-point lead, to me, and just the way that game was going and Brunson was really starting to heat up, I think once, if it's a 22-point lead and you're not, look, you're not trying to conserve the lead at that point. There's still a lot of basketball left to be played. The game is not over. Still 8 minutes remaining in that game. It's not like it had been different if Mike Brown had said, okay, we're not going to win this one. He took his, you know, his starters out of the game. You know, Brunson comes out, Cat comes out, whatever. Then you kind of say, okay, they're kind of mailing it in. That's not at all what happened to the Knicks. So for me, you know, and it's easy to say I can sit back and, you know, that was on Tuesday, and it's, you know, everybody has an opinion, right? But seriously, like, I mean, I can sit back now and say, well, what you should have done, and in the moment, it's different when you're in the moment, and that's not just, that's with anything.
people can sit back and say, well, I would have done this. What would you have done? Blah, blah, blah. We can armchair this thing, or armchair quarterback, if you will, this thing. But, I mean, come on. If you're up 22 points and all of a sudden you haven't scored, the other team goes on like an 8-0 run, maybe minimum 10-0. It's timeout time right there. Timeout. You know, the Knicks now are within 12 points. They're within 14 points. They're within 12 points. Let's settle down, right? This is what they're doing. No adjustment at that point. It's almost like the Cavs coaching staff didn't understand what was going on. And it's interesting because if you're watching that game, you're looking at James Harden. James Harden is getting baked by Brunson. Now, that's the easy way to look at it. But strategically, and I didn't even think about this, you know, it was a situation where it wasn't that necessarily Harden was guarding Brunson per se. That wasn't the initial matchup. It's the way that it's brilliant, really brilliant coaching by Mike Brown and his staff. The Knicks said, okay, we're going to go to this matchup. We're going to force the matchup between Harden and Brunson and force Harden to try to guard Brunson. All right. They even tried to come out with help. That didn't work. They double team Brunson in some respects. Now, of course, if you look at game two on Thursday, Brunson didn't go off nearly as much as he did. He didn't have a great game at all. But from a facilitation standpoint, right, because the Cavs made the adjustment, but that's what the strategy of the game comes in, right? The Cavs make the adjustment. The Knicks, Mike Brown and his staff know that they're probably going to make this adjustment. It's a game of chess. So the Knicks further adjust. And while Brunson didn't have a great game from a shooting standpoint and from a point standpoint, and he's been known to have those games. That's the thing about it. Like, he's a smaller guard. And what got me, like, let's go back to the series before with the 76ers, right? Like, there were times that the 76ers put, I can't remember this, the kid from the 76ers, that the 76ers put on Brunson, and he was a taller guy, could move his feet, he was like 6'9", but he could really move, and he caused Brunson some issues because of his height. The Cavaliers didn't do that in game one, allowed Brunson to go buck wild. Right. Whenever Harden guarded him, he scored like 9 baskets. It was embarrassing. Like, I get it. He's not a great defender in Harden. Only the main thing he does is score points. I get it. He's a terrible defender, but you've got to do something different. And in the course of the game, again, armchair quarterback, we can sit back. I can sit back and say what the Cavs, what Kenny Atkinson could have done. Right. From a strategic standpoint, I mean, I wasn't even recognizing that part of it in terms of what the Knicks were doing to create the matchup with Brunson versus Harden. But you could have called a timeout. At the minimum, you call the timeout. It happens all the time. It never fails. I'm sitting back watching a game, and it really happened with the Hornets a couple of times, where the Hornets, I felt like in their series, not even their series, but in their situation, could have called a timeout, never did. I mean, look, when a team goes on a run, the crowd starts to get into it. That's generally because whenever I'm watching a game, I can tell you, I can say, I'll say timeout. Team needs a timeout. And normally the team takes the timeout because you want to settle your team down and stem the run of the other team. The Cavaliers didn't do that. It didn't matter. It wouldn't have mattered what happened in game two if the Cavs had won game one. Would not have mattered, because you would have come to do what you came to do. And what you came to do, if you're the road team, you come to get a split. That's exactly what happened with OKC and the Spurs. The Spurs came to OKC to get a split, and that's what happened. And now we see where the series is right now in that particular series. Inexcusable
to have that lead with that amount of time remaining in the fourth quarter and not finish it off. And the Cavs are paying for that. Now, I think, you know, I thought the Cavs had a chance, really sort of did in game two, but then didn't and got, you know, really got blown away. I think this series is over. I don't think that the Cavs win a game. I don't know anybody that didn't think that the Knicks weren't going to win this series. It was just a matter of, okay, it's going to be 4-1, 4-2. Is it going to go 7? Man, this, I think now, is going to be a sweep with game 3 taking place in Cleveland on Thursday. So we've got that. James Harden, to me, his legacy is on the line. Going to talk about that. It's a Memorial Day kind of weekend. And with that being said, we're going to remember NASCAR driver Kyle.

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0: Welcome back to the program. Memorial Day kind of weekend here on Box to Row. Still to come, a tribute to Kyle Busch. As we remember, Kyle Busch again passed away at the age of 41 on Thursday. Also, the legacy of James Harden is on the line. Memorial Day weekend here on Box to Row. That means, so what does that mean? We honor those that serve us all around the world. For me, I am able to reflect on my years here on this earth. One of the things that we like to do here, we're a foodie type of family, and we love to eat great food. So we had actually planned, because my daughter actually had her graduation on Friday, graduated from high school, and she's on to college now here in the next couple of months. And so we were going to, like, we had, you know, little bit of family over and so forth for her graduation. We wanted to do like a little mini fish fry. Was going to have the fish and the shrimp and the possibly the oysters and the scallops and, you know, some hush puppies and, you know, some homemade potatoes, right? Some coleslaw, sweet tea, all of that. Well, the threat of the weather kind of changed our plans on that. So we didn't do that. This weekend, we like to at least once a year, maybe twice a year, get on the smoker, either do a pork butt, perhaps, some chicken wings. I'm telling you, on that smoker with the wood chips and the charcoal is something special, let me tell you, right? But this weather this weekend, like we've been in North Carolina in a drought situation, and now all of a sudden it's raining all over the place, right? And especially on this weekend. So the foodie part not gonna happen like we wanted it to, but we will still this weekend, particularly Sunday, Monday, we'll still get on the grill a little bit, you know, some steak one day, right? Some hot dogs and hamburgers another day. Just sort of the traditional stuff. But we really were looking to get down this weekend, but the weather kind of affected that. So that's one of the things that we like to do on Memorial Day weekend here in the Ware household. And, we've got the record collection, so we're still going to get down with the music and the records and all of those kinds of things. So we'll still have fun really in that way. But I got to tell you, a team that's not having fun right now, because we got an epic series. So the Spurs and the Thunder having a lot of fun right now. Epic series. You know, we're three games through. Series is 2-1. It's all of that. But the Cavs are a team that is not having fun right now, in part. Of course, you lose by 16 points in game two, but it's still got to be in the back of your mind, at least, that we had a 22-point lead and could not secure it, and all of the things that we could have done and should have done, and you just didn't get it done, and now you're in the predicament. As I mentioned earlier in the program, if you're the Cavs, your job is to get one game. If you do that, you have put yourself in great position, because now you got to go back home with the series tied 1-1. And so generally good things happen for home teams. And we've seen that for the Cavaliers throughout the course. I mean, they've been excellent at home in these playoffs. They really have been. So, but the problem is, I don't think that that's going to transition into games 3 or 4. I didn't think this was going to be a sweep. I, you know, and we'll see. I mean, we'll see, because you know how these things go. A team is up 2-0, and the Knicks, the Knicks are playing some really good basketball, and they have been, right? But the Knicks have, let's go back. I mean, I know it's been a long time ago now, and as a matter of fact, ever since the Knicks lost, game three to the Hawks in Atlanta. And see, Atlanta had a prime opportunity also. The Knicks haven't lost a game since. They've had a lot of rest. But the Knicks are known to have these lulls, and we saw them. We saw it come to fruition last year, right? That's why the Knicks ended up losing that series to Indiana, because much like how the Knicks came back on the Cavs, or you could say the Knicks blew a lead against Indiana last year, that's the Knicks felt that and was able to make a run. I think it was more the Cavs blowing the lead in game one this year opposed to the Knicks winning it. But one goes with the other. Like, the Knicks still had to hit shots. Everything had to go right for the Knicks, and it did. But, I mean, we've seen these lulls with the Knicks, right? Even against Atlanta. And while, okay, we can make the argument that it hasn't happened since game three, it still could happen. And so I don't, like, I got to think that the Cavs, because this is the problem. Like, let's look at this, right? Like, let's look at it. You're getting from Donovan Mitchell, you got 26 points. And from him in the game, but we needed more from Donovan Mitchell in that game. From Evan Mobley, you got 14 points. He was 5-of-8 from the field. From Jared Allen, he had 13 points. He was 5-of-10 from the field. Like, I mean, that's pretty efficient. Now, would you want your bigs to get more than that? Because you've got double size. Like, I don't understand. You know, the Cavaliers need to be doing more. They're not doing enough on the offensive end. And that, and forget about defense. You're not even doing enough on the offensive end. But, again, the key to me is James Harden. He was the one that was the least efficient in the loss. 6-of-15 from the field's not going to get it done. While he didn't have a turnover, he only had 2 assists in the game. James Harden's got to be more of a facilitator. He's got to set the table for the rest of the team if the Cavs are going to have any chance of winning either Saturday, because if you don't win Saturday, you're not winning Monday. Forget about it. You don't win Saturday, you're not winning Monday. The Cavs can forget about it. But if you win on Saturday, if you're the Cavs, then you have a bit of an opportunity. And I think, you know, Kenny Atkinson is a good coach. He's a good coach. And I think he's going to make that didn't do a good thing in game one. It doesn't make him doesn't make him a good coach. He just whatever got caught up in the moment, whatever decided not to call a timeout, didn't call it, didn't know. I don't know what that was about. He's still a good coach. You can see how he and his staff were able to make adjustments in game two, because Jalen Brunson, I mean, he wasn't terrible, right? Like 19.7-of-16 isn't like really bad, but he was more of a facilitator. So they made a concerted effort and you know, they made a concerted effort really to try and stop Brunson. But in making that effort, and I don't disagree with that, right? Stop Brunson, make Josh Hart beat you. And Josh Hart didn't have the ability to beat the Cavs in game one because Josh Hart came out of the game. Like, that was one of the other strategic moves that Mike Brown and his staff made, was to take Josh Hart out of the game and put Shamet in. And then he did his thing, hit a couple of big shots, a couple of big threes, a big three down the stretch. Remember, even with that 22-point lead in the fourth quarter in game one, the Cavs still had a 6-point lead with less than a minute remaining and couldn't close it out, had to go to overtime and got basically blown out in overtime. So Atkinson and his staff, they're going to make adjustments. But so many adjustments that you can make. You know, Josh Hart was unbelievable, 10 of 21 and 5 of 11 from 3-point range. Remember, he started 0 of 3 before he went 5 of 11 from three-point range. And he got taken out of the game. So you had to figure, I mean, he kept his mindset. Like, that's a strong mindset. He had to think, oh, well, you know, they're kind of down on me. But he never wavered because he is the heart. And he's like, well, Jalen Brunson's the best player. But I think Hart, going back a couple of years ago, is the heart and soul of that team. Back to the Cavaliers. They can make but so many adjustments. Players have to come play. And while Donovan Mitchell had 26, he's got to do more. He's capable of 50-point games. He's going to have to put that cape on and get that done, because we have seen, you know, James Harden's got to be better, but you can't count on James Harden at this point. So others are going to have to step up, including Mobley and Allen. But Mitchell has got to be the key. Your thoughts? Hit me up on X at DWare1, at DWare1. Up next here on the program, a tribute to Kyle Busch.
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2: Reporting to you live, the sexiest and most entertaining superstar live, Trick Williams, has finally arrived. Let's talk about it.
0: Let's talk about it. I got to ask about this meteoric rise. You're 31. A lot of these folks you see in WWE, as you know, they come in and get their rise order in their later years. So just kind of talk about that. You're one of the rising superstars in WWE.
3: Man, first thing first, man, God is good. I refer to myself as the anointed one because that's what it is. I mean, God blessed me with the opportunity to shine every single Friday night, Monday, Saturday, PLE, Royal Rumble, Saudi Arabia. It don't matter. I mean, when you anointed for something and ordained to do something, that's just where you're supposed to be. So I'm grateful for that, and I take my job very seriously.
0: Michael B. Jordan, that MBJ is your time too, but I got to take it back. Two of my favorite shows, The Wire and Friday Night Lights, two of my favorites of all time. What comes to your mind when you think back to playing in those two TV series?
4: Where's Wallace is a big thing, man. I think Wallace was just like me. You know, it wasn't accurate. You know, I had a lot of big brothers on that set, a lot of, you know, influential men and women in my life that said, hey, yo, Mike, if you keep this up, this could be a career. You could continue to do this. And I didn't have the confidence within myself. When you got, you know, Idris Elba, and you got, you know, J.D. Williams and Wendell Pierce and Larry Gilliard Jr. and Andre Royo, and you have all these guys, you know, Wood Harris, you know, telling me, you know, hey, you know, Mike, you got something. That was a pivotal place for me.
0: Patrick, right here. This being your fifth Super Bowl, what do you remember most about this whole process with respect to the first Super Bowl? And when I say the whole process, I mean the preparation, not only for the game, but the media and all of that, as opposed to now. How do you kind of compare that? Is it still kind of fun?
5: Yeah, it's still fun. I mean, every Super Bowl is its own experience. But I think more than anything, it's just preparing, because you know the process. You know what it takes throughout the week, and it gives you more experience and more calm, where you're not worried and you just continue to work to be the best version of yourself you can be and learn from your previous Super Bowls, and hopefully you can play even better in the game when you get out there on Sunday.
0: The one and only Kathy Griffin. So you're going to touch on this, something about this 23-year-old. You fell in love with a 23-year-old?
6: Don't you judge me. Don't you dare judge me. I'm vital. I'm a vital woman, and I'm sexy as hell. I can't help it. You know us redheads. And yeah, I had a fling with a 23-year-old. So what? It was too adult, and I thought he was great, and I'm glad I did it. And let me tell you something else. Don't tell me that women of a certain age don't want to get laid. Get laid as much as the next guy. And nobody's going to stop me. I stand by it. No apologies.
7: It was Stephen Curry, your progress from Davidson to now with Golden State.
8: Where I've come from in high school into a small D1 college at Davidson. And it's a great story, and I'm just having fun, you know, living my dream and riding the ride.
0: That the voice of Chase Elliott, the third youngest driver to win the NASCAR Cup Series. How special is that for you?
9: To see kind of how our team has progressed and how I've progressed since then, to have an accolade like this now, has changed a lot. I think we've gotten a lot better. I think I've gotten a lot better. I think we've become a very well-rounded race team, and we've improved in a lot of areas, which is not always easy to do.
0: Dave Roberts, manager of the LA Dodgers. To be person of color and be the manager of the Dodgers, what does that mean to you?
10: There's not many of us in baseball. To do things the right way, to hopefully give other people of color opportunity, hopefully it just paves the way. So I think that for me, I definitely look at it as responsibility, but something I'm willing to undertake.
0: Snoop Dogg is on the mic. Pay attention.
11: I appreciate the love that I get, and I appreciate the sport of hip-hop, and it's given me back. expect that same love in return, you know, for the amount of years that I've been doing it. I've always went into it with the same, you know, spirit of I make music for the people. I make it go for them, and I always make them a part of it. And I never separated myself and tried to be a star. I've always wanted to be one of the people that you can look to as somebody that was, you know, like your uncle because of the way that I treat people. And I feel like my career is representative of that. That's why the longevity is there. That's why the love is there. And that's why I maintain the status of, you know, being relevant for so many years.
0: That is the voice of Kevin Durant.
12: Oh, yeah, well, I'm just, you know, trying to get better every single day. We've been through a lot as a team, and I enjoy playing with a great group of guys. So, you know, I'm just trying to enjoy every moment of it.
0: Kevin Hart, George is here.
13: Right now, I'm on cloud nine. This is the time where I'm in demand, so you make the best of it. You pick great projects, you get behind them, and you put them out. And the goal is to keep them coming. So that's making sure that you're in control of your destiny. And right now, I am.
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0: That's Box to Row, real, relevant radio. 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Look, you can join us. Hit me up on X at DWare1, at DWare1. Follow me while you're there. And it's always sad anytime anybody passes, but particularly when young people pass. And I mean, the announcement of Kyle Busch's passing, I don't know if I was on my way. I may have heard about it at the Hurricanes in the Canadians game on Thursday. And I'm like, wow, 41 years old, and just tragic. Anytime anybody passing, in particular young people, and then you're talking about the manner in which it happened. It was so tragic. And in listening to, you know, we've done quite a bit with NASCAR here over the years, and, you know, I've been to the Daytona 500 and, you know, so on and so forth. And I like racing. Like, I like NASCAR. I like racing. It's a sport. You know, we aim to cover all sports or as many sports as we can here on Box to Row. And it's interesting because as you kind of listen to the tributes, especially over the last couple of days, about Kyle Busch, and first of all, he has the most wins all time across all of NASCAR's, and especially their three major races, of course, beginning with the Cup Series. You've got the trucks, etc. He's all time in that category. And at the Cup Series, on the Cup Series, he's got 63 wins, which is ninth all time. He's won two Cup Series championships. So you're talking about a guy that's one of the best to ever do it. I listen to, like, if you watch or listen to ESPN, Marty and McGee has their national show. Individually, they talked about Kyle Busch, would interact and talk with him pretty regularly. And the thing that came up across the board that, you know, he was, you know, especially when he was younger, let's put it like this, he wasn't as mellow as he had become, especially in his latter years. And a lot of it is both of them talked about him, and others have talked about him being married and how it really calmed him down, having his children. His family is who, and his brother, of course, I mean, his parents, right? Like, that's who you really feel for. And in particular, the parents, right? I mean, my goodness gracious, I cannot imagine. And that was a lot of the talk, that he was rowdy. I mean, that was his nickname, right? Like, in his early years. But he really, especially once he got married, had children, began to really settle down. And I think that will come across in this conversation that we had right here on the program back on, this was December the 7th of 2019. It just won the Cup Series, you know, the previous month, had won the Cup Series and had a chance. And again, his mellowness, I think, if you will, the mellowness that a lot of people have talked about, especially once he got married and had children, of Kyle Busch, I think really shows through in this conversation when Kyle Busch joined us right here on Box to Row in December of 2019.
14: Yeah, man, appreciate that. Thank you very much. It was an awesome year. Had a lot of fun.
0: Oh, man, it wasn't awesome. Like, it was a really, really good year. But the real question, though, Kyle, first and foremost, is how do you win the WWE 24/7 title and then lose it almost immediately?
14: Yeah, well, that was a tough loss for sure. I'm just glad that at least on my resume I can put down former WWE champion. So,
0: you know what tickled me though, Kyle? I didn't see it live, but what sort of tickled me when RJ came from behind. All of a sudden, you saw a referee come into the picture and count you down.
14: Yeah, no, I didn't even see those guys coming. I was just celebrating with my two trophies and having a good night doing some selfie videos, and then let Michael go get the car ready because I knew they'd be coming after us, but I didn't expect it to be that quick. So, I don't know, it was about an hour's worth of celebrating, and then a whole night's worth of diminished feelings.
0: I thought that was so funny. Kyle Busch joins us here on the program, winner of the 2019 Monster Energy Cup Series Championship. What did it mean to you, Kyle, to win the championship series your second?
14: I mean, it's amazing. You know, you dream of these moments and you dream of these experiences and being able to go out there and to succeed and achieve and do all of that and to be able to accomplish it is awesome. So feels amazing, and being with such a great group of guys, all my team and everybody that helps me get to this point is what it's all about, and to help celebrate with them and to be a part of it, to have them out here with us there this weekend is going to be awesome.
0: You had to feel like this was going to be a phenomenal season, which ultimately it was. When you start the season with 11 top 10 finishes, talk about that and what that meant. And did you think because of the success that you were having that it could ultimately lead to this championship?
14: You know, I certainly would like to think that starting off the season strong is a good way to do it. We certainly came out of the box strong. We had some really good finishes. We had some things that were going our way. And fast cars, it seemed like we kind of caught on to the package a little quicker than some of the other people's did. But as the season progressed and wore on, those other guys, they got better, and they certainly gave us a fight there down towards the end. But overall, you know, coming out of the box with those top tens in a row and being able to tie the record, I think, was pretty awesome. I'd like to be able to break that record. I didn't even know that existed till about 8 weeks in. So we were trying like heck the last couple of weeks to be able to get those top tens and just squeaked it out.
0: If you go back to last year, you win the regular season, finish fourth in the championship. How much did that fuel you for 2019, where, of course, you won both the regular season and the Cup Series championship?
14: Yeah, last year was – I mean, every year you continue to learn and you continue to evolve and try to get better and learn from your mistakes and things like that. So that's what you do all the time. But last year we won that regular season. We knew how important winning that regular season was and picking up those bonus points and carrying those on through the playoffs. That kind of helped us this year as well as last year to be able to reach that that final round at Homestead. So I wouldn't say that's everybody's goal, but it certainly is one that could be noted.
0: Kyle Busch drives the number 18 Toyota Camry for Joe Gibbs Racing, winner of the 2019 Monster Energy Cup Series Championship, joins us here on From the Press Box to Press Row. Kyle, how similar or different is this championship compared to 2015?
14: To me, it's very similar. I look at it like 2015. We won four races. Our final race that we won in the regular season was Indy, which was like August, and then we didn't win again until Homestead for our fifth race of the year, and we went a long stretch. And kind of the same thing happened this year where we won four races in the regular season, our last one being at Pocono, which was in June, and went actually a little bit longer before we won the final race at Homestead. So you never want to go through a dry spell. You always kind of want to show everybody that you're a force to be reckoned with and that you're going to be a contender, and I think everybody always kind of thinks we are. Just there was some things that were biting us there during the mid-run, the last third of the season, that just didn't quite go our way. But we got it when it all mattered most there at Homestead, and you know, we can celebrate a championship now.
0: You know, I hadn't had a chance to look at all. I mean, you've been doing this a long time. Definitely one of the best in the game. Didn't have a chance to really look at some of the numbers from other years. But when I say for this year, I look at 5 wins. I look at 17 top fives and then 27 top tens. Was this your best season?
14: Pretty close. I would definitely have to agree, yeah. But I do think last year was a little better. If only we could have been better at Homestead and won the championship at Homestead, last year would have actually been better. I think my average finish was stronger. I think we had more wins. I think we had 8 wins on the season, maybe 7 wins on the season. So last year was really good as well, too. We just didn't come home with the hardware when it mattered most.
0: Kyle Busch joins us here on the program. 205 wins all time on the NASCAR National Touring Series. Is the most all time. I mean, you've won 50-plus wins in each of the 3 series. What does that mean to you?
14: I think it's a lot of work. You know, there's a lot of things that go into all this racing stuff, and you know, being able to do it on Fridays, Saturdays, and Sundays, and Truck Xfinity and Cup is what it's all about. So, you know, this is what I do. This is what I love. This is who I am, and what I've poured my life and soul into. So. My wife and my son, they come with me and travel with me every single weekend. They support it. And, you know, it's nice that for as much work as it is and what you have to do to put into it, that you reap the rewards and the benefits of it at the end of the day, bringing home a championship. That makes it all worth it. It's just those years that you're not able to close out a year with a championship that you know, makes it so tough on you that you just weren't able to get everything you wanted to get out of it.
0: A couple of more thoughts, Kyle. We appreciate the time. How is Kyle, the 2019 Kyle Busch, how has he grown compared to the 2005 Kyle Busch with the first win at the, in California back in 2005?
14: A good question. You know, I think that you get older over time, you go through experiences, and you come to understanding how to handle situations a little bit better. Not all situations, of course. I'm still a work in progress. I think we all are, but it's been good. You know, with 2005 obviously being young and brash and whatnot, I still kind of do some of the same things, say some of the same things, but maybe in a little bit different way, and comes off a little softer.
0: Yeah, and being your brother Kurt, of course, has won the Cup Series in the past. You guys finished 1-2 at Kentucky. The elder Busch came out on that one. But, of course, ultimately you win the Cup Series in 2019. So talk about that. You know, sort of one of those deals where iron sharpens iron. This was the third time in you all's career that you all finished 1-2.
14: It was, yeah. That was pretty special. It was the first time he won, so I had to give him one, you know. I had to give him a shot at having one of those brother 1-2s and him being one. So, you know, we did it first in 2015 at Sonoma, and then we did it again at Bristol earlier this year, and then we followed it up again at Kentucky where he was able to win. But it was a good show. Great race, side-by-side action. He actually kind of helped me on that last restart. He made it 3 wide on Joey Logano, who was leading at the time, and we shuffled him back, and then it was just a race between he and I. So it was pretty intense and, you know, cool to have that exciting finish like that.
0: And then last thought, we appreciate the time. How much – I mean, I know you want to – you're probably going to relax a little bit. The series or the season starts back up in February, of course, with the Daytona 500. How much are you looking – I mean, I guess you're – you know, you got a lot of stuff you got going on this week in Nashville, and it's all good. But, you know, when do you start to prepare for 2020?
14: Yeah, I'm going to take some downtime. We're gonna let 2019 soak in a little bit here, and I'm not going to worry about next year until after the new year at least. So, you know, somewhere in January, I've got some Rolex 24 racing that I'm going to do during January and kind of go run the 24-hour race there, an endurance race in Daytona. I'm going to enjoy that. Haven't done that before. So from there, that's when our season's going to start back up. So it's going to be here before you know it.
0: The late now Kyle Busch, when he joined us, right here on Box to Row back in December of 2019.
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0: It was something I'll never forget, because here are these two giants in Jesse Jackson and Charlie Neal interacting. And here it is, me just sitting there like watching this in awe. Like, is this really happening type of deal? And so, that was one of the memories I had with Charlie. And then even after that, would interact with him, call him, text him, check in on him, really feeling right now for everyone that knew Charlie Neal, the Neal family.
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0: It's Donald Ware from the press box to press row.
1: Man, I you know, had a chance being here right here in Raleigh, had a chance to take in game one of the Eastern Conference Finals between the Hurricanes and the Canadiens. And as a matter of fact, last week had a chance to go over to the Lenovo Center, had a chance to talk a little bit with Hurricanes head coach Rod Brind'Amour, talked with the captain Jordan Staal, talked with also Jordan Martinook. Those two guys have been around this franchise. As a matter of fact, Staal had been around ever since the 2012-2013 season. And then Martinook has been around. He came in when Brind'Amour took over I think that was the 2018-2019 season. And look, by the time the Hurricanes, from the last game the Hurricanes played, again, they swept through both of their series. And the last game was May 9th. And so you don't play again until May 21st. And I didn't expect to see, I don't know if I would call it rust. And I mean, I got to tell you, I've been to many events over my years, sporting events over my years. I think one of the most memorable ones for me was Game 7 of the NBA Final between the Spurs and the Miami Heat in 2013 in Miami. That place was so electric. I mean, when the video board comes up before they intro the players and all of that. As a matter of fact, I shared a little bit of it on my Instagram page, on my Instagram account. You can check me out there, Ware Donald, WAREDONAL. Follow me while you're there as well. It is crazy. And then they have the white towels and everybody's waving the towels. You've got almost 20,000 people there. Like, it is one of the coolest and best when you talk about fan bases and the excitement of the fan base that I've seen anywhere. We're talking about hockey in the South, okay? It is off the chain. And for the Hurricanes to score 30 seconds into the game, you're like, okay. And again, it's the vibe that I got when I was over at the facility, practice, talking with some of the players just the week before or last week. And you just got the sense that, okay, yes, it's always this question, rest versus rust. And I didn't think that the Hurricanes were going to be, I didn't get that feeling, right? Like, I thought they're, you know, in just kind of in Rod Brind'Amour and some of the things that he was saying, and you know, the practices were still going on. You don't want to go too hard, but you just got this sense that the Hurricanes were going to be ready and that this may be, I just following the Hurricanes being here. But I've been here in North Carolina really since the inception of the Hurricanes in 99, and then here in Raleigh, or the Raleigh area, if you will, since 2001. So, I remember the year that the Hurricanes made the run in 2002 to the Stanley Cup, didn't get it done. 4 years later in 2006, won the Stanley Cup. Then made the playoffs in 2007. Didn't make the playoffs for 10 straight years until Rod Brind'Amour came in. And then all of that changed. Hurricanes have made the playoffs every year. As someone told me, and I didn't even realize this, that the Hurricanes had won a playoff series every year since Rod Brind'Amour had been there. And I think this is the Hurricanes' either third or fourth appearance in the Eastern Conference Finals. So when you score that goal 30 seconds into the game, you're like, okay, yep, this, I mean, you've already swept through the previous two series. This is going to be, you know, in all respect to the Montreal Canadiens, you don't get to the Eastern Conference Finals without being good. And they had to go toe-to-toe in their last series as well against Buffalo. Had to go seven games. As a matter of fact, had to go two seven-game series, did the Canadiens. And you Hurricanes score that first goal. You're like, okay, this is the, hey, what I say. And then the floodgates just opened. Four goals for the Canadiens in the first period alone. And it was crazy because – you're sitting there watching, and if you haven't gone to see hockey, if you have not seen hockey in person, it's a very fast game. Cool. I mean, you know, lack of a better term, very cool game. I mean, it is, sort of being in the sports. I mean, it's very hard for me to follow the puck. I mean, I've been watching hockey almost all my life, but, you know, sometimes that puck can get lost when you're trying to follow it. And I got to tell you, a lot of times Montreal had breakaway goals. In other words, one-on-one with the goalie. That's a tough proposition for the goalie. A lot of times, I don't know. I mean, 6-2, and, you know, of course the Hurricanes going to have another opportunity. And they got to put that game out of their minds as quickly as possible to get ready for Saturday, because that was a beatdown right here in Raleigh. So let me switch gears, talk about James Harden. And, you know, to me, coming into this series, my thought, and this may be me only having this thought, but it was that James Harden's legacy is on the line. And what do I mean by that when I say James Harden's legacy is on the line? Well, if we look at James Harden, you look at the course of his career, I mean, when you think about one of the greatest scorers that the game has ever seen, you're talking about James Harden. I mean, bona fide scorer, especially in his prime, and I would say his prime was with Houston. But even after the Houston days, he helped to take Houston to two NBA Western Conference Finals. So this one with the Cavaliers is his third. No championships for James Harden to show for his career. And to me, I said it right on this program when James Harden got or forced his way out of Philadelphia to the Clippers. I said James Harden will never win an NBA championship. He'll never win an NBA championship. It's great to be a great scorer, and I'm not saying that James Harden's not a team player, but sometimes some of the shots he takes, and even if you look throughout the course of the series that the Cavs have been in, I mean, he shot Donovan Mitchell out of some of the games. Go back to the last series against Detroit. Like, he shot Donovan Mitchell. Like, some of the times when Donovan Mitchell should have touched the ball, it was all about James Harden. You know, he had an opportunity in Brooklyn, forced his way out of Brooklyn, forced his way out of Philadelphia, settled into L.A., meaning with the Clippers. And I was thinking, I mean, you know, my thought was, okay, with the Clippers, that was a team last year I thought that really could have made a run with Kawhi. And the way that the Clippers played down the stretch, I really thought that the Clippers could have made a run last season, especially I don't know that I saw. I mean, I thought OKC was ultra talented, but I'm not sure if I saw OKC necessarily coming out just because of what had happened the previous year. But again, for OKC, that was OKC in referencing the 23-24 season, OKC sort of getting its feet wet. Like I've said on this program, and really as we've seen in the NBA, you got to lose first before you win. You know, ask Michael Jordan and the Bulls. I mean, you can ask a lot of these teams that have gone on to have a lot of success. They had to lose first. And so, you know, I thought that the Clippers could make a run, but James Harden didn't show up in the playoffs last year for the Clippers, right? Going back to his days in Philadelphia, he didn't show up for the 76ers. And now, in all fairness, in one series, and I can't remember who the 76ers were playing, but it was like he had at least one 40-point game. It may have been the Celtics. Like, he had a 40-point game, couple of 40-point games, if I remember correctly, but when it was on the line in Game 7, he didn't show up. His previous two Game 7s in his career, he didn't show up. Even in the Game 7 against Detroit, he didn't show up. And, you know, the in a lot of respects, less maybe one or two games, because, again, James Harden's a facilitator, so he's not, you know, especially in this part of his career, but he's still a threat, and he can do all that dribbling and lull you to sleep and then take it to the hole. I mean, he's not fast, but it's like he lulls you to sleep, and then all of a sudden he's dropping a teardrop in your face. But it's like, I mean, and he's running the show, and he's good in that way, right? Like, he's smart in terms of distribution, generally speaking, although he had a lot of turnovers in game one, not so much in game two. As a matter of fact, I don't think he had a turnover in game two. But it's like, James, where are you? And got exposed. We knew he couldn't play defense, but, like, I'm sitting there watching that game, and this is why I came up with this, okay? You know, his legacy's on the line. Like, I came up, thought about it even before that game, but it's like, you play no defense. Your team needs you, and you disappear at the most inopportune times. And now you have a chance with this Cavs team, or had, I should say, a chance to go to your first NBA Finals. That would help to further cement your legacy. And now you're probably not going to the Finals. At least if you're a great player, you want to at least go to the Finals. James Harden, to this point, has not done that, probably won't do that. And so when you think about the legacy of James Harden, his legacy is going to be great scorer, one of the best of all time, but never even made it to an NBA Finals. Look, my time is about up. I thank you for yours. For more information on Box to Row, you can visit our website at boxtorow.com. 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
5: This is WAMFLP New Orleans, from the CBD to Chalmette, from the river to the lake. We're downtown, not uptown, but we're the voice of the people for all of New Orleans.

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1: This is Amicus, a law review on the stations of civic media. My name is Jim Santel. I am your host for this. So let's then talk about this other case also involving immigration. This one involves something called the temporary protected status for people also seeking presence in this country. The president has long sought once again to terminate this program. The program created, again, by Congress, giving the official imprimatur by Congress way back in 1990, a bipartisan part of Congress says we're going to implement this authority of the president to designate certain nations where these kinds of things, and in particular, where the circumstances involving a variety of different challenges there, including war and famine and natural disasters, make it very difficult for groups of individuals, not just individual families, but large populations, make it very difficult for them to continue their lives. And so 1990, the Congress says, yes, we're going to create this temporary protected status TPS program, and we're going to enable the president to designate those states, particularly those nation states, where the circumstances are sufficiently dire that the president will say, yes, you can come here on a temporary basis, much underscored by those people who are in opposition to all of this. So again, a 6-3 decision saying that the president not only can implement this program, presidents of the past have done that, but they can also bring it to an end. And the reason why this is so significant is that in prior administrations, this program has permitted the suspension of deportation for about 350,000 Haitians, about 6,100 Syrians, and likely to have implications for thousands of others from dozens of other countries. So the populations here are huge. And again, these are individual people, but they're making their petitions based upon circumstances that we know well. Haiti, obviously, between earthquakes and other great challenges, political challenges there, upheaval, economic blight, all kinds of things. In Syria, of course, again, political upheaval and war situations, past presidents having been giving those large populations that protection of this TPS program. TPS holders then coming to this country, again, not getting citizenship. They do not become citizens, but they get protection from having to go back based upon that. So all of this, again, proceeding before the Supreme Court. And the question is whether or not this president can stop what has been the tradition, at least recently, of granting these migrants the authority to come here and stay here while their own countries are facing these humanitarian protections. A lawyer, for example, representing the Syrian migrants, said the court's decision has allowed the government to ignore a bedrock humanitarian protection that Congress, again, in bipartisan fashion, creating this program, established 3 decades ago to ensure that vulnerable refugees would not be subject to partisan whims. Again, that's the lawyer representing Syrians. Millions of people, he said, are now at risk of being sent back to countries in crisis. Now, there are those on the opposite side who said the T in TPS stands for temporary, and those designations are just that. And again, a representative of the General Counsel for the Department of Homeland Security said this is a win for the rule of law and a win for common sense. The majority decision, which he is extolling and approving of, this one, authored by Sam Alito, said the federal law at issue

0: prohibited courts, prohibited the judges, the justices, from second-guessing an administration's determination. Justice Alito goes on to say the text is very clear, its plain meaning is very broad, and went on also to reject claims that the administration's decision was motivated by anti-Black and anti-Haitian prejudice that would violate constitutional prohibitions against discriminatory government actions. And in significant part, Elena Kagan, again dissenting on behalf of herself and the other two, quoted extensively some of the president's derogatory comments about Haitian immigrants. You may recall these well. And what she is trying to establish, again, she's not the winner on this. She's in the dissent. But she says that the record shows that exactly the kind of thing that a president should not be doing, should not form the basis for his rescinding this program, that is these comments about the nature of the people who are getting benefits here, those establish, as she said, shout racial overtones, both undertones and overtones alike, that entered into the president's resolve, she said, to remove Haitians from this country. Again, the administration removing people from 13 out of 17 countries that were within the designation when President Biden left office. So again, huge swaths of people during the course of recent times will now be subject to the rescission of this program and presumably forced to leave. The advocates again said that the Department of Homeland Security failed to consult with other agencies about conditions back in those countries as we think about what's going to happen next, what's going to happen with these people as required by law. In the opinion issued by the majority, the court acknowledged that this process by the administration to determine what's going on in Haiti, what's going on in Syria, all these other countries, and try to figure out what would happen if these hundreds of thousands of people are sent back, as they now will be, the court acknowledging that the process the Department of Homeland Security followed included what the court described as a very terse and unspecific email making inquiry about these things, and specifically said the department proceeded with the termination of protections for Syrians after receiving a laconic answer, again acknowledging the problem but saying, well, that's enough. The majority said there was no role for courts to review the administration's role here, this determination, which encompassed both the final decision and the process that led up to that decision. Justice Kagan, again disagreeing, said that nothing in the statute would prevent the courts from deciding whether or not what the government did here is proper. And in this case, she said there was no meaningful consultation between agencies about what's going on in those countries. She said no two-way communication about the right subject matter. The court's decision had left most of those affected with no legal option, she said, except to leave the country, even at the price of leaving family behind. Otherwise, they will likely be detained and removed. This action, of course, brought by many people, many different kinds of people, including engineers, students, doctors, caregivers, all of them from various countries. And in particular, you may recall that the president, and the reason why the dissenters were so focused on this, the dissenters were saying, this is precisely the reason why you don't do this. Number one, you've got a procedural problem here. You didn't consult, which the law requires, and the Supreme Court, the majority says that's not what we're going to identify to prevent this from happening. And second, that the reason for the president doing this is racial animus, racial dislike. And again, the dissenters say, how do we know? Well, in graphic detail, the dissenters say, here's what the president has said about this. Remember these false accusations during the 2024 campaign that Haitians in Springfield, Ohio, are eating their neighbors' pets, their cats, and their dogs, completely unfounded. But recall the president said that during the course of the campaign. So what happens is, of course, the dissenting justices say, see, even though he's a candidate at the time, it evinces, it shows, it demonstrates his dislike for this population. Goes on to say that the comments made by this president in December about Haitian immigrants being undesirable, again, those his words, and that they come from a filthy, dirty, and disgusting country. Those are the words from the president of the United States of America. During the course of the oral argument, when this issue came up, that is the president's reasons for doing this and his comments, plainly not helpful in supporting what the Solicitor General was trying to do, John Sauer explaining to the Supreme Court, trying to explain to the Supreme Court how they were to understand this particular set of things, scurrilous, ugly things that the president has said John Sauer is saying those statements were, in his words, unilluminating. In other words, they don't help out in the court in deciding something. And in fact, he recasts them as references by the president not to filthy, disgusting, dirty habits and other things that, they may do in the country themselves, those countries being in that nature, but rather to references to poverty and crime. Pretty difficult to shoehorn those comments into that kind of a category. And the text of the statute saying, again, according to the Solicitor General, that putting all that aside, judicial review of any determination, including the process and the final result here, can, in fact, be done by the courts here. Lower court judges, once again, have sided with the Haitians and the Syrians, finding that the Homeland Security Department's process, subject to criticism and some defaults along the way, and also focusing upon these comments made by the president that suggested, again, a reason for indicating that the program cannot be rescinded, suggesting that it's based upon race, the Supreme Court pretty much dismissing that and saying, we'll go ahead. And so, big question now is what happens to these 350,000 Haitians and the other Syrians, thousands of people from those countries and others in particular? And what is the result of all of this? We've got an awful lot of people, again, very concerned about this, not only the dissenters of the Supreme Court, but the folks who are out there representing the Haitians, representing the Syrians, noting that the problem now is confronting people who are asking quite literally, what do we do next? And the result, of course, is from the Department of Homeland Security, well, we're going to obviously rescind the program, and presumably all of these people can, in fact, be deported with routine movements forward. The justices, again, in the majority saying, you can impose TPS and favor tighter restrictions on immigration for economic or other reasons that have nothing to do with race. Again, going back to this race issue, a person without racial bias can provide a harshly unfavorable description of living conditions in some of the countries with TPS designations. Again, that returning to this notion in partial response to the issue of, gee, is this wrong? Why is this happening? What is going on here? The Supreme Court, the majority, once again saying everything about this, while it may be troubling, doesn't prevent the president from moving on with this. And Justice Alito also noting that the temporary protections had been lifted in more than a dozen other countries like Nepal and Burma, Afghanistan, Yemen, Somalia, Ethiopia, Cameroon, Nicaragua, Honduras, and Venezuela, and noting that many of those countries, most people regard those as diverse groups of countries. So, and a lot of this, again, has to do with not only the implementation of this, but also how we understand it, the people who are affected by it. In the White House, we have Stephen Miller, who is the architect almost certainly of this, who greets the opinion with great, great glee. He says, this is a victory 10 years in the making. We can finally remove these Haitian illegal immigrants from the United States, he says. And the acting director, acting secretary of Homeland Security during the first Trump administration, a fellow named Chad Wolf, says it's an affirmation against that the rule of law applies here and that the program is supposed to be temporary in nature. Again, administration statements that all of this is happening. So what are the conditions, again, for example, in Haiti that prompted the application of this? We know well that Haiti received TPS status after the 2010 earthquake, devastating the country. Status was extended several times, the number of people allowed to apply for it ballooning during the Biden administration, and other issues, again, economic, societal issues there of a tremendous nature. And again, a lot of people are focusing upon what the Haitians will face when they go back to their country. When asked by some reporters outside the White House whether immigrants who lose TPS would be vulnerable to deportation and facing these kinds of problems back in their own country, the director, the domestic policy advisor, again, Stephen Miller, said, well, of course, if you no longer have status in this country, you're supposed to be deported. He said, Haitians live in Haiti. He said, I mean, it would be crazy for us to say that Haitians couldn't live, it's their country. Now, again, with respect to what's going on today, an awful lot of responses. One of the folks in the Haitian community has said that we're praying and waiting to see what happens. Places reverberating this opinion is in Massachusetts, Springfield, Ohio, again, the focus of the president's cats and dogs comment. Other places where Haitians have settled in large numbers. After learning of the Supreme Court's decision, Father Reginald Jean Mary declined to comment. He was in shock, but also expressing great concern about people within his parish who are very much animated to remain here and now will be facing a termination, as Stephen Miller has said.
1: This is WAMFLP New Orleans, from the CBD to Chalmette, from the river to the lake. We're downtown, not uptown, but we're the voice of the people for all of New Orleans.

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3: She's not

That right there is Miss Dolly Parton with that cool tune, Gypsy Joe and Me. And that was off her My Blue Ridge Mountain Home album. Before that was Hellbent for Leather. That's a brand new release from Way Raleigh Hubbard. And Steve Earle's a single they just put out, maybe today, I think, or yesterday or something. But it's really good. I love it. And I am Hellbent for Leather. I like leather. Brian Martin to start out this evening with our Back Road song, that is The Right Road Soon, and that is off of his 2011 release No Rider. Brian Martin, I got to meet him finally in person last week at the Whitewater when he played with the Creek Rocks, my friends Cindy and Mark, and what a cool dude and an amazing musician and songwriter. And I was very happy to finally personally make his acquaintance, and hopefully he's listening right now. I'm also going to play this next tune is a brand new release that just came out. Y'all, I'm so excited about this album too. It is Sad Daddy, and the Sad Daddy is made up of my friends Melissa Carper, who put out Daddy's Country Gold or whatever it's called. I think it's Country Gold, maybe. I have to go look. I can't remember things anymore. But Melissa Carper and Rebecca Patchen and Joe, our favorite Joe Sundell, and Brian Martin put out this album. Just came out. It's already getting rave reviews, understandably and appropriately, because it's amazing. And y'all are going to want to go buy this record and support this band. They are Arkansasers, most of them, but they all got some kind of Arkansas tie. They've all lived in Arkansas, and a lot of them still do. And here we go with the title track. I guess that's not the title track, but it's the first track. It is Arkansas Bound, and the album is called Way Up in the Hills, and they recorded it up around Greer's Ferry, Heber Springs area with our good friend Jordan, who is the sound guy at the Whitewater, and they all did just an amazing job. This album is so Arkansas. When you get it and you listen to the whole thing all the way through, it's just incredible. So let's play it. Y'all listening to Back Roads. I'm Amy G, and I'm happy to be here with y'all. And I got all kinds of good stuff queued up for you guys to listen to. And here is our very own Sad Daddy with Arkansas Bound.

Okay, one of my favorite songs, vocal performance songs, like in the history of all time, that one right there, Mr. Hank Williams, and that is Ramblin' Man and His Drifting. That is the Ramblin' Man and His Drifting Cowboys, Hank Williams. Send that out to Tim out there. Hot Springs, maybe Garland County area. I know you like him as much as I do. Kitty Wells before that with I Can't Stop Loving You. And before that was the Miss Yola off of her new album, Stand For Myself. And that was the tune called Whatever You Want. Make It Roll from Sad Daddy's brand new album, Way Up in the Hills. I asked Brian Martin earlier which one I should play, which one was his favorite, because I was curious about what his favorite one was. And he said, I don't really have a very favorite, but I guess one would be Make It Roll, because I can't live without Rebecca's scat solo, and I get it. Yes, you're exactly right, Brian. She was haunting in that. And go, girl. I'm so proud of Rebecca. She's amazing. She's the fiddle player on this album, and she did that. Sounded like an old lady scat song. It was scat solo, and it was just beautiful. And y'all have got to go get this album and support Arkansas musicians and people who love Arkansas. We did before that Arkansas Bound from Sad Daddy, and that is their brand spanking new critically acclaimed album, Way Up in the Hills. So y'all are listening to Backroads. I'm Amy G, and I'm very happy to be here and happy to be hearing from all my peoples out there that y'all are listening and hanging out with me in this beautiful, beautiful day. And I've got this next tune queued up. I'm going to send out to my good friend, my Louisiana buddy, but lives in Arkansas now, Joy Lynn. Miss Joy Lynn, this one's for you. You turned me on to this song, and yeah, it's real cool. This is Culture Walls, The Devil Wears a Suit and Tie off his album Imaginary Appalachia. Check it out on Backroads.

mess. He drove a Series 10 Cadillac and wore a cigar on his lip. Don't you know the devil wears a suit and tie? Saw him driving down the 61 in early July. White as a cotton, feeling sharp as a knife. I heard him howling as he passed me by.

you know the devil wears a suit and tie. I saw him driving down the 61 in early July, white as a cotton field and sharp

0: That right there is the Band of Heathens along with Ace Carl. A brand new release just came out today, I believe, and that was The Man in Me. It's a single they did together. Marcia Ball, long time. Marcia Ball before that off of Hot Tamale Baby, and that was Hot Tamale Baby. And I love me some Marcia Ball and her Manola Blahnik wearing self. She is freaking amazing honky-tonk piano player. Yes, she is. And that goes out to JR out there listening in Van Buren County. I appreciate you hanging out and listening tonight. And yes, I love me some Marcia Ball, and I've been fortunate enough to get to play some gigs with her and hang out with her, and she's freaking awesome, just as she is when she gets on that piano and starts playing. Everybody kind of freaks out, this long, you know, tall old white woman like getting on it, and she gets on it and still does. Before that was Coulter Walls from his album Imaginary Appalachia, and that was The Devil Wears a Suit and Tie. And I send that out to Joy Lynn, my buddy, who's also originally from Louisiana, and we connected over that probably 25 years ago when I moved to Arkansas, and she was here, and I love her too and appreciate all her taste in music. And I like seeing all the things people send me that, you know, like, have you heard this song, have you heard this? And there's a lot of them I ain't heard, because, you know, there's a lot of music, and I always appreciate hearing new music. I'm never going to say I've heard it all, and I'm not going to listen to anything new, because there's so many good new things. And speaking of, here's something brand new for me anyway, and this song was put out in December of 2021, so it's real new anyway. But this is a song called Love You So Bad, and it's from Ezra Furman off of Transangelic Exodus. I love this. I heard it on something. I can't remember what I heard it on, but I like it. Y'all check it out. You're listening to Back Roads. I'm Amy G.
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Like the wings of a dove, the waiter's white glove seems to shimmer by the light of the pool. Some dull blinding winter, when you can't help but lose, you're running with the care.

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Weirdsville, yeah. 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
1: And welcome to Claw's Radio Show, where you never know what you're going to hear. It could be something you heard before. It could be something you never heard before, and you'll like it. That's what I'm here for. Oh, here's when it, nobody knows.

A little tune off of Paul McCartney's, I think it was his second or third solo album, where he plays all the instruments, writes all the music, and does everything, and it's just freaking phenomenal. It's amazing what that man's capable of. Well, Nobody Knows was the fifth cut on that album. I think it's got Coming Up on it and Temporary Secretary, you know. Anyway, we'll keep it going because it's just a little rock and roll.

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How about some rock and roll from the Rolling Stones?

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Oh, yeah, good old rock and roll from the Rolling Stones. That was from Undercover. Undercover. I don't know what year it came out, but it was a good one. Kind of like this one is. We miss you. Somebody you miss, call them up and tell them their song is playing.

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Hey, right here on the Big Claws Radio Show. How about some Sugartown from North Mississippi All-Stars? Hey, Karen.

0: Oh, yeah. 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When was the last time you heard that? Last too damn long.
1: Baby!
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